0: but so far California is not among the states listed. Though no public illnesses have been linked to the attacks as yet, one Georgia water agency did experience conditions resulting in a boil water order, but the potential for far worse outcomes is very real. In Minnesota, where the highest number of attacks occurred, the public civilian water utilities also support military bases, according to Jake Braun, a former cyber official in the Biden administration. He notes that Iran is apparently targeting U.S. water systems using the same technology that U.S. and Israel utilized to damage Iran's nuclear program. An Iran-linked group has claimed credit for the cyber attacks as a warning for the U.S. military to, quote, back down in the Iran war. The group, Cyber Avengers, is affiliated with the Islamic Revolutionary Guard Corps. Iran has previously been linked to attacks on water facilities in Israel in 2020 and 23, as well as prior attempts in the U.S., according to the Center for Strategic International Studies. In an online statement, the Iran group states, "Threatening Iran's infrastructure and shedding the blood of Iran's children has a heavy price, a very heavy price." In the wake of cyber attacks since late July on water systems in 12 states, East County Magazine reached out to major water agencies serving East County to ask whether the agencies have complied with security measures recommended by the FBI. San Diego County Water Authority lists 22 member water agencies serving our region, including cities, water districts, irrigation districts, and Camp Pendleton. There are also private water companies serving some rural areas, such as Julian and Campo, that rely on private wells and groundwater from aquifers. East County Magazine reached out to the four largest East County providers: Helix Water District, Padre Dam Municipal Water District, Otay Water District, and Sweetwater Water Authority. Helix Water District's Senior Public Affairs Representative Mike Erhammer responds, "Yes, we have reviewed the FBI's best practices and we are following them." He says the district cannot share details about its security measures, but he adds, "I can say that security is an all-the-time, everyday priority for Helix staff and that we have been operating at a higher level of awareness since the incidents around the country began." Padre Dam Municipal Water District Communications Manager Melissa McChesney assures that the Padre District is aware of the increased cybersecurity warnings and has an exceptional level of security for all of its systems. She says, "Padre Dam's PLCs are on a private network that is isolated from the Internet," adding, "We are committed to maintaining robust cybersecurity measures that ensure the protection of water quality and our operational systems." She adds that Padre is in compliance with federal mandates and has communications protocols to notify the public if an emergency were to occur. She concludes, "Our ongoing efforts and investments in cybersecurity are designed to protect our community and ensure the reliability and safety of our water supply." Otay Water District's Communications and Public Affairs Advisor Tennille Otero says the agency is aware of the new cybersecurity threats and continuously monitors threat intelligence, working closely with trusted federal, state, regional, and industry partners to stay informed of emergency threats and implement industry best practices. She states, "For security reasons, we do not publicly discuss specific cybersecurity measures," but adds, "The district and the agencies it purchases water from continually test water sources at treatment plants and throughout the distribution system." Sweetwater Water Authority's Public Affairs Manager Angel Marquez sent an email declining to participate in this story. While big municipal water agencies, by and large, seem to be taking appropriate security steps to protect against cyber hackers, smaller agencies and private water companies may face financial challenges to do so. Bipartisan-backed legislation has been introduced by Congressman Josh Gottheimer, a Democrat from New Jersey. It includes the AI Cyber Defense Act, which would provide water and electric utilities with access to advanced artificial intelligence models to detect and mitigate hacking attempts. A second bill, the Securing Our Critical Infrastructure Act, would create a dedicated rapid response and threat notification service built specifically for small and medium water and electric utilities. Now, the White House is also expected to announce a program to provide free cybersecurity services to some vulnerable U.S. water facilities, Politico reports. The effort, led by the Office of the National Cyber Director, was announced last March before the recent cyber attacks linked to Iran, and is expected to start with a proof-of-concept pilot program in Texas. The program would include offering water utility providers in the state free tools to scan networks for security vulnerabilities and help protect against future attacks, but it's unclear if or when that program would be rolled out to water agencies in the other 49 states. The problem is nationwide and urgent, as impacts of the Iran war have resulted in retribution threats against water systems that could potentially harm the health and safety of Americans here at home. Congressman Gottheimer warns, Picture this. You wake up tomorrow. You go to make the coffee or take a shower before work, and nothing comes out of the tap. Or you flip on the lights, and the power just isn't there. Imagine that across a major city. No power to hospitals, businesses, schools, or our homes. That's not just some doomsday scenario I'm cooking up. That's what almost happened to Jersey families just 2 weeks ago. The congressman concludes, here's what's actually going on. For the past 2 weeks, water systems across this country have been under attack. Not could happen someday. It's happening right now, as we're standing here.
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2: 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Applicants can then review and confirm the information before submitting their application. 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
3: Two longtime Santee city councilmen who were appointed to their seats 4 years ago because nobody challenged them are facing opponents this election cycle. City voters will also weigh in on whether to raise the local sales tax by 1%. Rob McNellis in District 1 has been on the council since 2010, while Ron Hall in District 2 was first elected in 2014. According to the city clerk's office, Matthew Rascone is challenging for the District 1 seat, while Eddie Vandiver is challenger in District 2. Of the two races, District 2 appears competitive, while District 1 heavily favors the incumbent. Here's more on the District 1 race. Rascone, a security officer at Sequan Casino, couldn't be reached for an interview, and he posted no candidate statement on the city's site, nor does he have a campaign website. According to a LinkedIn page, he has an associate degree in criminal justice from Grossmont College. He is endorsed by the San Diego County Democratic Party. According to Ballotpedia, he ran in the Democratic primary in 2024 for the 48th congressional seat, then held by Darrell Issa, drawing 2.2% of the vote and losing to Stephen Houlihan. McNellis didn't respond to requests for an interview. A longtime mortgage broker, McNellis has been a pro-growth and pro-business advocate on the council. In his candidate statement, he said he would continue to work closely with our businesses, support public safety, and improve parks and roadways so your family and businesses can grow with our city. In District 2, Councilman Hall, an insurance broker, says he deserves 4 more years to finish work on pending projects, particularly building affordable housing and a park next to the historic barn and Santee's Women's Jail off Magnolia Avenue. Hall says, "I've worked hard for this city and I deserve one more term. I try to use common sense to solve problems." His focus on the council has been on keeping Santee a safe place and ensuring the local streets are fixed. As for Finita Ranch, a controversial 3,000-unit housing development that's been a never-ending source of litigation, Hall says he's soured on it. He indicates that under the current configuration, there's not enough space between buildings to ensure residents' safety from significant wildfires. But he's willing to consider another design rather than let the state decide what kind of housing gets built at the site, citing recent legislation that could allow even greater number of units to be built. Hall cast the sole opposing vote for putting a 1% sales tax on the ballot, saying the idea of raising taxes when many people are already having a hard time making ends meet is not right. When the tax was first proposed, it was a 0.5 cent, but when a 1% tax hike was introduced, he decided not to support it. He says the council needs to do a better job designing its budget so that sufficient funds can be allocated to all of the priorities, including roads, fire and safety, and infrastructure. If the city tax hike passes, as well as a 0.5 cent increase requested by San Diego County, that would mean local residents will be paying 9.25% tax on their purchases, something that will certainly cause many shoppers to go elsewhere, Hall says. Hall has dozens of endorsements, including the San Diego County Deputy Sheriff's Association, Santee Mayor John Minto, Congressman Darrell Issa, and the San Diego County Gun Owners Association. Hall has raised over $18,000 for his election, nearly all of it coming from a personal loan. His opponent, Eddie Vandiver, is president and general manager for Sportsplex USA, the privately held operator of multiple ball fields near Town Center Community Park. Vandiver says, "The city of Santee is great and run very well," but he claims that Hall hasn't done enough during his 12 years in office. He wants the city to build more sidewalks so it's safe for children going to schools in the district and be proactive in working with youth sports organizations, something that generates considerable tax dollars for the city. This year, the Sportsplex will draw more than 400,000 guests, Vandiver says. The father of two children, ages 10 and 14, Vandiver said there's no one on the council now with any school-age children, making members a little out of touch with much of the community. Regarding Finita Ranch, Vandiver says the city needs more housing and that he supports a well-designed, safe project. He states, "If the city can work with the fire department and ensure that all the houses can be built safely and at a pace that doesn't overwhelm our traffic, then I'm all for it." He's also advocating for the opening of Mast Boulevard so there's more efficient access to Lakeside. He wants to see a new fire station built in the northeastern part of the city. Vandiver supports raising the city's sales tax but wants voters to decide on the issue. while Hall voted against putting the tax measure on the ballot. Vandiver has been campaigning for the District 2 seat for months and is spending big sums, most of which come from individual donors. For the most recent reporting period, ending last month, he collected over $37,000, including a $12,000 personal loan, and spent a bit more than $20,000. Vandiver is endorsed by the Santee Firefighters Association and the Santee Mobile Homeowners Action Committee. Santee voters also are faced with a proposed 1% increase to the local sales tax as a method of paying part of around $328 million in unfunded projects, including street and sidewalk repairs, maintenance of parks and public facilities, replacing aging infrastructure, supporting fire protection, paramedic and emergency response, as well as remodeling or building new fire stations. Four of the five council members voted to put the tax increase as Measure Y on the ballot in July, stating the city's budget is already stretched too far and new revenue is sorely needed. The tax that raises the rate from 7.75 to 8.75% would be in effect for 10 years and generate an estimated $140 million. The San Diego Taxpayers Association endorsed the measure, saying it will help fund a significant backlog of unfunded infrastructure projects. The group did not endorse a half-cent tax that failed in 2024 under Measure S, which was tabbed for fire services and new stations alone. Reporting for East County Magazine on KNSJ, this is John Tidwell.
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0: Now, straight from the headlines, bringing you our latest top newsmakers. This is Miriam Raftery with the East County Magazine radio show on KNSJ 89.1 FM Descanso. And today, my very special guest is Christine Alicio, who is running against Supervisor Monica Montgomery Stepp in District 4. The district includes the cities of La Mesa, Lemon Grove, parts of San Diego, and the unincorporated communities of Spring Valley, Casa de Oro, Mount Helix, and Rancho San Diego, as well as Southeast San Diego communities, the college area, Kensington, Rolando, City Heights. It goes as far west as Old Town and as far north as Claremont. One prediction we can make, the winner in this race will have both governing experience and a law degree. Christine is a former La Mesa City Council member, a small business owner, and an attorney specializing in land use issues. She's endorsed by the Lincoln Club, the County Republican Party, and the San Diego Union Tribune, which praised her as an able business advocate with an independent streak, planning background, and record as a moderate voice on issues such as supporting La Mesa's climate action policy. So, Christine, welcome to the show.
4: Thank you very much for having me, Miriam.
0: So, for starters, can you tell us in a nutshell why you're running and what your top two or three priorities would be if you're elected?
4: Well, why I'm running is there are several things that I believe my opponent is doing wrong. And a big part of why I was running is the 2024 floods, which I was directly affected by with my business. And thousands of other San Diegans, most of them living in District 4, were also affected.
0: Yes.
4: And what, yeah. So that was a big impetus. I thought no one is running against someone, and the county has mishandled that entire situation. And I fear that if there's not a change made, given that we're looking at a super El Nino, it will happen again.
0: Yeah. I mean, your opponent, for what it's worth, she has touted her support for, you know, championing emergency shelter for flood victims, but that doesn't really help businesses or prevent it from happening again.
4: Well, and the emergency shelter ran out for the flood victims. There are still flood victims because I'm part of, they pooled all the lawsuits together. There are still flood victims who are living in half-built houses who their emergency shelter They took them far away from their homes, put them down into National City in the South Bay. Lots of these people, couldn't get to work. And then they ran out of their credits, and a few people actually became homeless. So if
0: That's
4: she's touting
0: awful.
4: that response,
0: What is
4: that
0: it? What
4: is
0: is it that you would
4: really
0: want done?
4: sad.
0: And full disclosure, you are, as you say, part of this lawsuit against the county, which is interesting. I'm curious if you'd have to recuse if a vote on this came up.
4: I don't think I would. Obviously, on the settlement of the lawsuit, I probably would have to, but
0: What
4: because
0: would
4: of
0: you?
4: economic gain or loss in my case. But it really needs to be addressed. There are
0: Yeah,
4: thousands
0: that was
4: of
0: the big question, is what would you do or try to do to prevent it from happening again and again? Your business has been flooded twice now, and my understanding was steps were not taken in between that you felt should have been. Can you elaborate?
4: The county needs to invest in infrastructure. Whether people like it or not, we are facing severe weather events on a more regular basis, and you have to invest in infrastructure. Our infrastructure in the county is so far behind, you can't even clean your creeks and storm drains. I mean,
0: Got it.
4: nothing has happened behind our property. The county, because we granted them an easement for biological open space, the county said, "Well, we'll clean it, we'll clean it." We said, "Something's going wrong, something's going wrong." So we go to court. The court, we my our attorneys walk the area, and nothing's been done. And the county, we had to get a court order allowing us to clear our own property, and we plan to do that quite soon. Other people aren't as fortunate. We had a legal agreement with the county. They're just reliant on the county to do something. And if they go in and try to do something, there's a gentleman up on Mount Helix who's been flooded and attempt to correct it himself, the county screams and yells and does nothing.
0: Yeah,
4: So
0: unbelievable. If they're not going to fix it for you, they should at least let you do it
4: yes.
0: yourself. It would seem for those who are able or have the money to do it themselves, and not everybody.
4: Yes, and so you had asked me originally why I'm running. That was the impetus. The other two reasons, what I want to see the county, the three reasons are affordability, accountability, which is the floods, and accountability also goes to the being accountable for the actions that the county employees are taking. I'm sure you read in the news lawsuits, whether it's children in foster homes, whether it's unnecessary deaths in jail, whether it's
0: Oh,
4: you
0: yeah,
4: name
0: lots of
4: it, the
0: those.
4: county gets sued all the time. Well, that's because there's no accountability. You're at the top if you're a supervisor. Get down there and do something. So these things, these systemic problems within your departments don't continue to adversely affect people. And and irresponsibility is my third thing. And that is irresponsibility, irresponsible tax hikes, irresponsible development plans.
0: Yeah, let's dive into the details on some of these. Housing and homelessness are two of the biggest issues in our region. Let's start with homelessness. Your opponent has supported tiny homes in Lemon Grove as a bridge to permanent housing, as well as safe parking for those living in vehicles and more services for people with substance abuse, non-police crisis teams and so forth. Some of those things have been controversial, like the tiny homes, and the county still has no permanent, shelter for homeless. How would your approach to the homeless problem differ, Christine? Or perhaps some of the things you would continue?
4: I think the tiny homes idea is not a bad one, but you need to have the neighborhoods that are affected involved. You can't just say, I'm going to put it here. El Cajon is doing those too, but that was a consensus. Homelessness is a multi-fanged problem. It is substance abuse, lack of affordability, mental health. There was recently a huge group of mayors of, I think, almost every city in San Diego County, and they addressed homelessness. And their big thing was the county of San Diego is not giving us, these small communities that have a lot of homelessness, any support.
5: Sure.
4: I would change that. You're in El Cajon, you want to do this stuff for homeless. You're in La Mesa, you want to do that. I'll help you. I want to work with you. I also applaud my opponent also for doing the things such as getting more teams that can get out there and assess people and help them get into housing. I think that's really a great idea. La Mesa has the same thing, but the root cause of a lot of homelessness is people not getting treatment, and that is a state issue.
5: True. Yeah, yeah.
4: And if you don't,
5: huge issue.
4: If you can't, yeah, the governor, to his credit, has attempted to do the care courts.
5: Right.
4: But they aren't enough. And you read stories about people who, you know, attacked their own mother because they were schizophrenic and they had been trying to get some results through the care court. And so until the state decides that people, we treat homeless people worse than we treat stray pets.
5: Yeah. Speaking as the cat lady that runs a cat rescue service on the side is your hobby there.
4: If a stray pet is found and they're sick or injured, we take them in, take them to the shelter, get them cleaned up, you know, get them out to adoption. If a person is walking down the street, severely addicted to drugs, on fentanyl, laying on the street, we have no resources to take them in, whether they want to go or not, and get them help. And that's a state issue.
5: There you go. State mandates, on the one hand, let me start over here. On the one hand, we obviously have an affordable housing crisis, which is a portion of the homeless problem. Some people, not everybody is addicted to drugs. Some of them simply can't afford a place to live. But state mandates, on the other hand, have taken away much of local zoning control in their effort to provide more affordable housing. That has resulted in construction of many high-rise apartment projects, especially near transit lines. It's very difficult, if impossible, for cities to block those. We've seen a lot of complaints about that in places like, you know, La Mesa, where it's affecting the historic character of this city, the heart of the city, Spring Valley, where I know people who say what used to be a 5-minute commute to the freeway is now 30 minutes because of all these going in. So as supervisor, what would your approach be to try to address both the housing shortage and these problems over the state's approach that's putting in these high rises without concern for parking or traffic or community character? And I'm going to add to that, I know you have a design background, you know, would you try to do something to make the buildings that are built more attractive and not looking like big boxes?
4: Yes. Well, at the county level, something very, what I view is very scary is coming. And that's the housing element that is up for review and will be hopefully not adopted by the Board of Supervisors if me and one more person manage to get elected. What they're doing is they're unlocking zoning. So what you see happening in a place like La Mesa is now going to happen countywide. Unlocking zoning gives a developer, the idea is to get multi-unit high density housing. So if you're in Spring Valley, you're in Rancho San Diego, that's a better example, and you can't build multi-family residential condos, apartments at all in a certain area, you will be able to if they adopt this new housing element. And that will add, I don't know how many people drive from Rancho San Diego, you probably do, the 94, you go down there. It is already a traffic jam. So one thing I would do is I would vote no on unblocking zoning. There are so many better ways to go about adding housing. And there, without changing neighborhood character, you can absolutely do it. You 100%.
5: How would you do it? Give us a couple of examples.
4: Well, a couple of examples. Say you have some land that's zoned, let's say A70 in the county, Well, that allows you to build two houses. What if it's right near a freeway off ramp and you're like, well, two, no one's, you know, it's a really isn't a good use for the A70 land. So you go to the community planning group and you say, I'd like to build a multifamily house. Maybe a small four-story apartment. And the planning group, because they're the community, says, that's great. Under the current system, you would have to get a major use permit, which would be 5 to 7 years. So what if we had a case-by-case staff level ministerial, okay, the community planning group, the neighbors support you.
5: There you
4: Let's
5: go.
4: allow you to do this on A70.
5: So streamlining that whole process. What about the design element aspect of it? I know when you were on the La Mesa Council, you long talked about the need for design standards. They did not get through, but
4: Design is important, and it really is important. And that, you know, in La Mesa, they desperately needed design standards. They desperately needed to stop development in the downtown village while they worked on their specific plan, and they could have done it, but they chose not to. It's Rose moratoriums are legal if you're updating a specific plan. So you do need to have a design that matches the area. And it's not hard to do that, but if you have no design guidelines at all.
5: Then we get what we get, what we're seeing. Yeah,
4: Yes.
5: exactly.
4: And I don't want it, you know, I look at there's a KB Homes did a project in Lemon Grove. Actually might be in the unincorporated county. It's outside Lemon Grove, right off the 94. And it's actually a pretty project, a
5: Yeah, it
4: pseudo
5: is. It's got some yellow
4: craftsman.
5: and some little design
4: Yeah,
5: elements
4: pseudo
5: to it. It's cute.
4: craftsman style. It allowed people to buy homes reasonably priced. That's a whole nother affordability
5: Yeah,
4: issue
5: what's affordable?
4: is because the state, again, there's so many complexities adding to the lack of affordability. One is condos. Condos used to be a stepping stone for people to get into single family homes. No one builds condos anymore because the state has changed the law and you are required to insure in advance over for construction defect liability, which plagued condo developments. So no one's building them because the insurance to build, get that insurance, which is required and you have to do it, is astronomical.
5: So what is the answer on the other hand of it? I am
4: I
5: familiar with the
4: think
5: other side of
4: that
5: that, where a lot of them were built with such shoddy construction that people would buy them, and the roofs would be leaking,
4: they
5: the
4: would
5: windows would be
4: walk down
5: leaking,
4: in a
5: you know.
4: wall and
5: So what's
4: everything
5: how do
4: else.
5: you protect and give reasonable protection to
4: I
5: consumers
4: think
5: at the same
4: that
5: time not break the developer?
4: I think that going back to the old way, which was not mandating, you know, private, your basic insurance would cover it instead of adding this whole layer of bureaucracy and expense. And affordability also, I've always said this, and you know, this is my big bugaboo, but it's processing time, it's carrying costs. It's you can't be waiting, like my example that I gave with an A70 land. You cannot be waiting 3 years, 5 years. No one's going to carry the land cost for that much. No one's going to build it. And you're going to continue to have a lack of homes. And there's a huge lack in San Diego County. But unlocking zoning is not the answer. There's a better way to do it. I don't want to see Lakeside by the rodeo grounds, quaint little Lakeside, all of a sudden have the sort of box buildings that we have in La Mesa's quaint little village. And if you unlock zoning, which the supervisors are thinking of doing, then you will get that and
5: And
4: you
5: we
4: will
5: should add
4: change
5: those high
4: character.
5: rises in La Mesa did not go up when you were on the council. That happened later
4: No.
5: after you had left the council.
4: No. And they
5: I know
4: wouldn't
5: you're
4: have
5: tight
4: gone
5: on
4: up if
5: time,
4: I were on
5: Christine.
4: the council.
5: Yeah, I want to move forward because I know you're tight on time today, and I want to make sure that we can get through a few more questions quickly. You've opposed the action by the majority of the supervisors when they dipped into the reserves, and they did this with actually less than the required super majority with through some finagling. But tell us why you did not feel dipping into the reserves was appropriate.
4: Well, that's an easy Easy answer, Miriam.
5: Okay.
4: The reserves are for disasters.
5: Right.
4: Helping flood victims, helping, you know, if some kind of catastrophic thing happens. If
5: right.
4: you dip into the reserves to give your employees a bonus, when the average county employee is already making twice the amount of an average resident in District 4, that's a problem.
5: Yeah, enough said. The Union Tribune pointed that out, too, when they chose yes. kind of the unusual step of not endorsing your opponent, even though they had previously endorsed her.
4: Yes.
5: You have also opposed a ballot measure to overhaul the county charter and expand term limits so that supervisors could serve for three terms instead of two at present. Can you elaborate on that, please?
4: Yes, the people passed term limits. As you know, in La Mesa, I organized and got past our term limits, and mm-hmm. I am a big believer in that. And then to go change it, why would you want to? Do you think no one else can adequately do your job? Mm-hmm. There's a whole bunch of qualified people out there, myself, other people, who can step into your role. It's just a power grab, in my opinion.
5: Okay. You have said that one of your goals is to protect public safety. I know that's something near and dear to you. I remember during the La Mesa riots when, you know, there was chaos on Main Street there, and store owners were left to, you know, sit there with their guns all night because there were rioters and the police couldn't even get in. It was a mess. Yeah. But at any rate, what specific ideas on a county level do you have to improve public safety?
4: Well, I think that the county, the sheriff's department is obviously operates itself, but I think you always have to support law enforcement. It doesn't mean blindly supporting if they do bad things, which I don't think they do. Mm-hmm. It's rare, but it can happen. But you need to have enough people on the street, especially in the unincorporated areas, the sheriff's office, where you can expect an officer to arrive quickly in case of an emergency. And I just don't see it's not their fault. It's they're stretched too thin. I think we need more officers. We have an aging population. People injure themselves. The fire department comes. You need
5: faster responses in the rural areas, as we always hear from our readers too. Sometimes it can take an hour, or someone's getting stabbed, and it can take a long time sometimes.
4: And that's just not right. And I would like to, you know, give whatever they need to do their jobs mm-hmm. efficiently. I am in support of that.
5: So, I have a question for you regarding immigration and ICE. I realize it's a federal issue, but the supervisors have made some efforts to try to help some of the immigrants. And also recently, they voted to end the sheriff's training of ICE officers. There's certainly been a lot of concern across the county about some of the tactics of the ICE officers, which, you know, unlike other trained law enforcement agencies, there's been a very high percentage of, you know, deaths, even of citizens, beatings, you know, you've seen it. Now they have these shock gloves and so forth, and just the hauling off. The other issue is to what degree the county should cooperate in orders, say sheriff, what a sheriff should cooperate in efforts to deport people, including some who have not committed any crime other than crossing the border. I wanted to mm-hmm. see if you could give us your thoughts on that. What role, if any, should supervisors have on some of these really sensitive issues?
4: Well, I think that they can be a voice for the people. And in District 4, we have large amounts of immigrants. I don't want any of those people to be afraid to go to their job. That's absurd. The county also, though, needs to cooperate with the federal government when someone has committed a crime and is here illegally. You don't have to cooperate if it's the poor lady who's, you know, been doing her job for 20 years and gets snatched off the street. Mm-hmm. But
5: so you're talking, to be clear, are you talking about an immigrant who has committed a crime other than crossing the border,
4: yes.
5: which in some cases
4: yes.
5: was just a misdemeanor?
4: Yes.
5: You're talking about somebody who's maybe committed
4: robberies
5: or battery
4: yeah,
5: or
4: yeah.
5: Okay.
4: a guy who's been arrested for drunk driving twice and then kills a small children on a rural road up in Julian.
5: Yeah. Okay.
4: That person needs to go.
5: There you
4: They
5: go.
4: don't deserve to be here anymore. And regarding the ICE and the sheriff's facility and training, that's really, I'm not sure that is the right thing to do. I understand the frustration. No one wants ICE in their community because they're terrified. But if you don't train them, if they don't have any
5: It might
4: training,
5: be
4: then
5: worse.
4: it might be worse.
5: There you go.
4: And so I'm not in favor of sanctuary city, sanctuary county policies. I think there's always there's not just a black and white approach to immigration. There just isn't.
5: So you
4: If
5: would
4: someone,
5: characterize yourself as more moderate on that issue.
4: yeah, if someone has been here, say they came here when they were 2 years old and all they've done is work and have a job and help our
5: The
4: economy.
5: DACA recipients, yeah.
4: I
5: Yeah,
4: think
5: they're
4: my
5: being
4: own
5: deported. To be very clear, Trump is deporting DACA students now. He's deporting
4: grandmother.
5: Haitians who had protected status. They didn't come here illegally. They're being sent
4: And they
5: back
4: were
5: to very
4: working.
5: dangerous. Yeah.
4: They were working. If you were on a job site, in, for instance, our last project, all of the landscapers were Haitian and they worked hard. And you cannot do this with that kind of a broad brush at any level. My grandfather was an immigrant, came here, didn't speak English. He had to learn, had to go to work, and he was rewarded by being able to end up with a great job. He still had a really thick accent, but great job, kids, and owned a home. That's what I want for everyone, whether you're born here or not.
5: Yeah, very good.
4: And you need to make it the path to citizenship. The Congress needs to get itself together and
5: Maybe you'll be
4: create a
5: running for
4: real
5: that
4: path
5: office
4: to
5: someday. We'll see.
4: I'm never ready for that. I come unglued in Washington, D.C. But no,
5: Okay.
4: I would become highly frustrated. But
5: Imagine. You're let's move on here to we've got a couple more issues to get through. Your opponent is the first Black woman elected as supervisor, and she has been a strong advocate of things like racial justice, civil rights, diversity, equity, and inclusion. I would ask, what would you say to her supporters who are concerned about those issues? Can you give us examples of your views on those?
4: Well, I think she's done a really good job, and I think it's great she was the first Black woman elected. We need more women, whatever color they are, we need more women. And I wouldn't do anything to change, her championing of them, of her constituents who feel that way. I'm a blonde woman. We can't change the color of our skin. We
5: No.
4: just can't. And we need to recognize that, we not everyone is blonde or black or tan or anything else in between, and treat them all as people. And I think she's done a very good job with that. And I would not, I don't think we need to mess around with, making people feel included. I don't think we need to favor them either, but not, we don't need to treat them any differently. But their worries about feeling excluded and what they've gone through, their lived experience, deserves to be paid
5: That's
4: attention
5: a
4: to.
5: valid concern. Yeah. Let's talk about climate change for a minute. It's a serious issue. Most experts agree that it's contributed to more extreme weather conditions. Every fire chief I've talked to is a believer that these larger and worse wildfires across the West are, in part caused by climate change. The county has done a lot to produce clean local power through things like putting solar on county buildings and parking lots, but they've also approved some controversial industrial scale wind and solar projects in rural East County. And now there's a proposal for the state's second largest lithium ion battery storage facility and another massive solar farm in Boulevard, which has the highest fire danger rating in the nation. how would you balance the need to reduce greenhouse gas emissions, which I know you've, you know, been supportive of in La Mesa, against the concerns of residents who are impacted by these massive so-called green energy projects out there?
4: Well, I think that those projects that are out there littering the rural landscape do not need to be there. And we have, this is again a complex issue, approving battery storage facilities, having solar farms blanketing our rural areas is not the answer. We had what was a great deal for people living in town who are getting the power from the power leak that they want to put through a state park.
5: Yeah, I forgot to mention that, but yes, the power link going through Anza Burrito
4: State Park is coming to supply us. And back in the day, when rooftop solar was really being promoted, people were like, great. And I know so many people put it on. They have like no electric bills. We put it on at our mini storage, no electric bill.
5: Okay, so you practice, you walk the walk.
4: Yes, it's fabulous. But of course, the public utilities, the quasi public utilities, didn't like that, because they weren't making enough profits. So now if I go put solar on a new house, there's a true up where you end up having to pay the utility companies. So once again, the state ruins whatever good thing it could do by giving in.
5: Well,
4: to,
5: the county can't really do much about that. But what they do have to control over is whether or not they issue permits for these very massive industrial scale projects. We're talking wind turbines that are as tall as a 50-story building. And possibly AI data centers is another thing people are worried about, possibly coming into these high fire areas.
4: I would not.
5: And low water areas, I should say.
4: Approve any of that. Find another way to meet your greenhouse gas emission goals. Find a better way of dealing with it than having the backcountry. And I will repeat this term, littered with crap.
5: But maybe just more incentives even at the county level for people to do rooftop or conservation
4: they would do rooftop if Sempra Energy and others weren't grabbing back their lost profits from them.
5: Yeah, good point.
4: And that's another thing. The county really
5: did lobby the state, though, you know.
4: Yes, the county needs to lobby the state on multiple issues. Affordability, I mean, the county right now has another tax measure on the ballot, half-cent sales tax, which is for in perpetuity. It's not going to end ever, ever. And that's crazy. So it's not going to help any affordability. My constituents in District 4 are going to pay the brunt of this. They will have more, as a percentage, more of their income taken away by this measure. And I oppose it. And the fact that it has no sunset is very rare and very strange. The county also is a huge county. Talk about affordability. We need to lobby the heck out of the state to pause the gas tax while all this chaos is going on in the world and we're all paying $5.59 a gallon. And we also need to, the county needs to, regarding climate change, recognize that everything that we're doing in California probably isn't going to help when the rest of the world doesn't care. And we still should do our best, but we also need to realize the catastrophic fires, floods. I think in our lifetime, really believe this, we're going to see a hurricane hit San Diego, and we are not prepared.
5: There actually was. There was one in 1970 or 72. Hurricane Kathleen came through, and it ripped up Interstate 8 and sent a 10-foot high wall of water through Ocotillo, derailed a train out in East County.
4: So it's coming. And what I'd like to see at the county level, rather than install bike lanes and EV chargers, invest in the infrastructure so when these things happen, whether it's fire, flood, hurricane, extreme heat, extreme cold, we don't know what's coming next. We really don't. And you get to the point where the county sends out, oh, you have no air conditioning, go to a cool zone. How about taking some money and giving people that don't have air condition a voucher to put a window unit in? A window unit costs $250 from the Home Depot. I know
5: And it could
4: because
5: save a
4: someone I
5: lot.
4: know just put one in. And it just it shocks me, Miriam, that the practical solutions on
5: Don't
4: county
5: happen.
4: level, on state level are just not being
5: It's a tough job. I mean, I will certainly say that there are so many important and reasonable things to spend money on, and yet there's never enough of it, enough revenues, and yet people don't want to pay more taxes. So it's really a tough dilemma, I think, for supervisors. And I certainly
4: Yes.
5: think we need to applaud anybody who has the courage to run for the job and try to make things better there. Christine, I know you've been involved in a lot of community and charitable activities too. We've been talking about the serious stuff, but let's talk about the lighter side. Tell us a little bit about some of your other things that you've done outside of politics.
4: Oh, outside of politics, it's been a much nicer thing. Right now, I'm currently on the board of the La Mesa History Center, preserving history, preserving La Mesa. I've been on the board of the YMCA, the Boys and Girls Club. We used to have a pet therapy program in La Mesa, and I would take, oddly, one of my cats, she had to be leash trained, out to residents of La Mesa in skilled nursing facilities who, some of them were suffering from dementia and Alzheimer's. And that was heartbreaking but rewarding. When I first graduated from law school, I did 3 years volunteering for a domestic violence clinic for the city in the city of El Cajon, the Superior Court in El Cajon.
5: Good for you.
4: And I would go, I did pro bono work and did that. And it really opened my eyes to the issues of domestic violence as it affects women and children. I do have a 501c3 cat rescue, breed specific cat rescue that I am still a director of.
5: Just
4: And
5: Bengal cats, right? Beautiful animals.
4: Savannah cats.
5: Savannahs, I'm sorry.
4: And
5: Savannahs, not Bengals.
4: yeah, and you know, whether it's little things like a group of residents in La Mesa got together and we didn't want electronic billboards. Well, we were out there, and guess what? The city council listened, and we don't have giant
5: Remember that.
4: flash
5: We had a hand
4: billboards.
5: in that at the magazine. And it was actually my
4: Yes,
5: research that
4: you did.
5: determined how many accidents, fatal accidents, and serious injury accidents had already occurred on the stretch where they wanted to put this. And it was much higher than anywhere else around there. So,
4: And that was just a great group. So whether you're in or out of office, you can be involved, whether it's volunteering, working, whatever it's going to
5: absolutely.
4: be. And that group, to me, the Stop the Billboards, we were completely all over the political spectrum, Republicans, Democrats, independent, declined to state. We
5: Very good.
4: and that's I think another key. You know, you cannot say, well, I'm going to vote for someone only because they're ex political party. That seems to have created problems at a national level and at a local level.
5: Yeah, it certainly
4: And
5: has.
4: you need to vote for the candidate that you most identify with and seems to have the solutions to the problems that face you.
5: Well, and I think many of us probably feel that we need more candidates and office holders too, who are willing to reach across the aisle to basically take the best ideas from both sides or neither side or all sides and come up with solutions that work and solutions that benefit the people they're supposed to represent. Unfortunately, too
4: Yeah.
5: often, that's not what happens in
4: No,
5: politics.
4: it doesn't happen, sadly. Well, yeah, so.
5: So, listeners and audience out there, if you've tuned in late, we are speaking with Christine Alessio, who is a candidate for a supervisor in District 4, the district currently represented by Monica Montgomery Stepp. We will be reaching out to Monica as well and inviting her to come on our East County Magazine radio show and do an interview as well and talk about her accomplishments and what she hopes to do if she gets reelected. Christine, where can people go to find out m more about your candidacy?
4: It's really easy. All one word, Christine, Kristine, Alessio, Alessio, .com.
5: Very good. And we will be posting this interview on our website at eastcountymagazine.org. I'm going to let you have the last word today, Christine. What else would you like our audience to know about you and your candidacy for supervisor?
4: That I will work for you, that District 4 deserves more. I will bring it. I will meet with you. I will not send staff out to meet with you. I will not say to you, well, I don't want to talk about that issue right now because I'm involved in something else. On the La Mesa City Council, I was extremely accessible. I will remain that. People can call me on my personal cell phone. That is your job if you are an elected leader, to be accessible to the people. And I promise you, I will always be that. City Council, I was extremely accessible. I will remain that. People can

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2: We're often told that finding peace means getting away, out of the city, into nature, somewhere quieter. 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
2: Today, finding peace underneath our feet by reconnecting with the natural world right where we are. 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Whether it's the search for inner peace, harmony in our closest relationships, or understanding in our workplaces, schools, neighborhoods, and beyond, we explore it here on Peace Talks Radio. From personal moments to global movements, we consider what it takes to build a more peaceful world. I'm Jessica Tickton. On this program, we often explore how people navigate conflict between one another. But in this episode, we're looking at a quieter kind of disconnection, one that shapes how we move through our daily lives, often without realizing it. For many of us, especially in cities, nature can feel like something separate, something we have to travel to, schedule time for, or seek out intentionally. But what happens when that separation itself becomes the source of stress, disconnection, even imbalance? And what if the peace we're looking for isn't somewhere else, but already here, woven into the places we pass every day? On this edition of Peace Talks Radio, correspondent Amber Wortham takes us to New York City, where she speaks with Richard Hayden and Kira Strong of The Highline, Emily Walker with the Natural Areas Conservancy, as well as community gardener Sharon Keller in Queens and D.K. Kennard of the New York Restoration Project. Together, they explore how people are reconnecting with nature in the midst of an urban environment and what that connection can offer, not just individually, but collectively. The Highline is an elevated public park built on a former freight rail line on Manhattan's west side, now home to native plants, public art, and millions of visitors each year.
5: For many people, nature in a city can feel like something separate, something you have to travel to. But spaces like the Highline are designed to shift that perception. What do you think is helpful for people who are walking amongst their neighborhoods in New York City or in other places to recognize about the natural part of their built environment?
6: So that's a really good question, figuring out what people engage with when they're just walking on the street. What I think maybe what we're saying is what really defines nature. And I would say that nature is not other. Right. So often we think nature is over there and we're over here, but we are nature. That dandelion growing in the crack in the sidewalk is providing a drink for an early emerging pollinator. So I think you can find nature wherever you look for it. And so that's one of the things we wanted to encourage people to experience on the Highline is the fact that, yes, it can be a pretty place to take a walk and talk and see some art and, you know, really view this incredible project that used to be a railway and still very much looks like that. But also you have the opportunity to engage with pollinators and with birds and to understand the way that we're helping to capture stormwater and what are the climate resilient aspects of the plants on the Highline. I like to say, if you want to know what you should be planting in the face of climate chaos, look at the plants that are growing on the Highline, because they're growing 30 feet in the air and 18 inches

0: of soil with exceptional wind tunnels from surrounding buildings and reflected light scorch. And so we're going to really represent the Highline plants as things that we should consider going forward to be really successful in our home gardens.
1: If someone is listening to this show and they feel overwhelmed, disconnected, or even just too busy to go outside, what's one thing you'd invite them to do this week?
2: I would say as someone who works during the day and finds it hard sometimes to get outside during the day, I think I've never regretted when I take 15 minutes to walk outside, even if it's around my block. And so you may not have the time depending on where you are, or the ability to make it to nature with a capital N, but I think there's always things that you see in your surroundings, whether it's the birds singing and the way that things shift.
0: Our native habitats are really diminished. And so I think to be thoughtful and to promote peace, we need to think about how we can support them even when we're just doing small plantings like pots or gardens or parkways. And so having that lens, I think, is the future of where gardens and plants are headed, is to be making sure that you can provide some habitat as well as providing the beauty and the engagement.
1: Central Park is synonymous with finding peace in New York City. That's what it's designed for. So much so, there are 42 million visits each year from people traveling from across the city and the world just to experience it. But when people go home, back to their neighborhoods and their busy lives, how do they find that feeling again? This episode is about the places along the way that may be hidden in plain sight, woven into the spaces you move through every day, and maybe even underneath your feet, waiting for you to notice.
2: When I think of peace in nature, I think I also think about what it is to dig in the dirt, going back to those childhood days, and whether it is pots on your fire escape or windowsill, or if you have a little back patio, I think the ability to plant, to see green, to feel like you had the ability to invite pollinators or nature into your little space. And even if it's indoors, I think it just is such a lovely addition to your daily experience.
1: But not all green space is experienced in the same way. In a city shaped by inequality and longstanding patterns of disinvestment, access to nature and to the peace it can offer is not evenly shared.
2: I grew up in upstate New York, in a pretty rural town, for most of my childhood. So could run and just adventure, right? Streams and creeks and depending where you live, what you call those, and build tree houses and all that kind of, you know, really fun stuff, which is not the experience for the majority of inhabitants in our country or in urban areas. In my prior life, I worked for the city of Philadelphia, focused on parks, rec centers, playgrounds, and libraries, actually, in neighborhoods, and rethinking what those spaces oftentimes had seen decades of disinvestment, and rethinking what those spaces could be and what it would mean to families and children who may not get to the High Line in New York City, or may not get to Disney World, or may not get out much beyond their direct neighborhoods. And so thinking how these green spaces could provide that opportunity and those moments of joy and the moments of exposure to green space and kind of what you do in green space and how you interact with nature. And so that piece, I think, was really important as we were thinking about designing those playgrounds and parks, and thinking about how instead of it being a contained space with set activities that were very prescribed, thinking more holistically around how to enable a freer kind of experience of the outdoors in these spaces. And we got a lot of very positive feedback from families and children who really helped inform the design for these spaces. So I think also then seeing the usage of the spaces from the families who would come, you know, I think about peace, that makes me think about peace as well, because I think about people interacting who may not norm may not have known each other, maybe neighbors, maybe not neighbors. And so they're in a space and experiencing a level of a sense of joy because it's fun. And I think what that does when you think about how people interact and that civility and the relationship building, to me, that's also a part, in addition to the green space, what that does for your senses. I think it's that human connection to me also contributes to a feeling of peace.
1: Finding peace in nature may not require leaving the city behind. Meet Emily Walker. Emily is the Senior Manager of External Affairs at the Natural Areas Conservancy, where she leads advocacy and policy work to protect and resource New York City's urban natural areas.
3: Just being out in a group of volunteers, many of whom in my last couple of years of doing this have been high school students getting their like service credits. I have seen firsthand that it brings New York City teenagers into public spaces in a context that they may not have otherwise been in that space for, right? If that makes sense. And I seeing just the eye-opening, like we just counted 300 Canada geese on the Ridgewood Reservoir, or we just saw this really special yellow-rumped warbler that somehow is still here in early December, let's say. But I think just giving folks the chance to see and interact with nature that has like maybe been there that they didn't realize was there is has always been a really illuminating experience. But I also used to run for many years a program when I worked at New Yorkers for Parks called the Daffodil Project, which is a major kind of volunteer initiative that started after September 11th. And the whole goal is to give communities daffodil bulbs to plant in public spaces. And when I was running that program, we did a lot of school plantings across the five boroughs. And I can't tell you how many at this truly like thousands of kids I think that I interacted with in the almost decade I was running this program who were planting something for the first time. Like this program was often the first chance that they had to like put on gardening gloves, hold a trowel, dig a little hole. Maybe we were planting in the street tree beds outside of their public school. Maybe if their school had actual space, we could plant there too. But it was always so special to see the way that kids were interacting with an experience they'd never had before. For those kids who hadn't had the chance to garden, seeing a worm for the first time was always like also, I think, something that just is forever like etched in my mind is like a really fun and fascinating thing that happens when you get kids kind of digging in the soil. Because for a lot of kids, it's really easy to feel disconnected when you don't have access to these kinds of spaces, when you don't necessarily have a backyard or a front yard to kind of play around in and dig around in.
1: Those moments of discovery might seem small. A child seeing a worm for the first time, a teenager noticing birds in a park they've passed every day. But they point to something deeper. For many people, especially in cities, the distance from nature isn't just physical, it's learned. It's shaped by where you grow up, what spaces feel available to you, and whether you've been invited to see yourself as part of the natural world in the first place. And once that connection is made, it can begin to shift not just how you feel about your surroundings, but how you move through them, how you relate to your neighborhood, to other people, even to yourself. Because finding peace in nature isn't always about escaping the city. Sometimes it's about noticing what's already there and realizing that you belong to it. For some New Yorkers, that connection becomes something more than a moment. It becomes a practice, something they return to, tend, and share with others.
4: I'm a gardener full time at Seagirt Community Garden in Far Rockaway, Queens. It's part of NYRP's 52 Gardens, and it's a pleasure.
5: Thank you so much, Sharon. When did you start gardening?
4: My grandfather also was a sharecropper, and I would go sometimes down, especially at the school holidays, go down to down south, or I would go to my grandmother on Shinnecock Reservation. And I learned the garden since a kid, since they gave you the little cup and a bean seed to put on your windowsill.
5: Can you tell me a little bit about that?
4: Yes. Well, with my grandmother in Shinnecock, we learned a lot of herbal things and just living off the land because it's a reservation. So I would go there and I learned about nothing goes to waste. Everything is definitely used or is essential. And my grandfather in North Carolina, well, he was more of a real gardener, a sharecropper. So he had to teach me about the ways of the garden and how to garden and how to be successful.
5: How do you find peace in the garden?
4: Oh, there's so many different ways of finding peace. Just going to the garden, sitting by myself sometimes before I start my work and listening to the bird song. That's in New York City, that's invaluable, where it's kind of drowning out all of the outside noises of the bustling city. So just doing that, enjoying the sunlight, touching the dirt, working with the dirt, working with the soil, because that's something that just stays. In this day and age, things are coming and going, everything is transient. But to me, the dirt is always the same. It always remains. So it's very grounding. And that's been proven nowadays that when you touch the dirt or you're able to touch the grass, it really stimulates endorphins and different things within your body.
1: Today's episode is about finding peace underneath our feet or peace in nature.
6: I am DK Kennard. I am the Director of Community Engagement with the New York Restoration Project, acronym NYRP.
1: For DK Kennard, peace in nature is something you practice and something you build with others.
4: Well, I've found that most gardeners that I've encountered are very kind people. People that are connected to the land and connected to themselves and the spirits and understand that there's more than just us on this work schedule. Is more to life. So these people oftentimes share with you in different various ways. They pour into you. And it's a very good place for community to build things, to talk about things. We've had even politicians come to our garden, and it's a respite for them to actually talk to people in a human way. And it slows everything down where it's more understandable, more reachable.
5: What would you say, or what would you want your neighbors that you live close to, or even people who live in other parts of the city, what would you tell them if they said, I feel like I'm too busy to go out to the garden to find peace, or, oh, my life is too chaotic to find peace?
4: I would say it's so essential to make time for yourself. In these days, we are all so driven. We all have work to do. We have things to see and people to touch and this and that and the other, but we forget about ourselves. It's essential to have that little bit of time, even if it's only a half an hour, go to sit, to meditate, to just not think about anything else and just see what comes to your psyche. That is a piece that's unknown to a lot of people. And we all can do that anytime, but being able to go to the garden, that's a benefit. So you're able to go there and to get crops and things to eat as a reward is just beautiful.
1: For DK Kennard, peace in nature is something you practice and something you build with others.
6: I am the Director of Community Engagement with the New York Restoration Project, acronym NYRP. I am born and raised in New York City, and I'm often disheartened when people refer to my city as a concrete jungle. New York City is many things, but the first thing it ever was and still is to a gardener is green. It is always nature. And because it is always nature, for me, it is always peace.
1: Ooh. I love that orientation, DK. You mentioned about being the misconceptions that people have about New York City and its pace. Can you share how you've been able to not go into this narrative that people have about New York City being just concrete and busyness, but rather it always being green?
6: I started out as a very young horticulturalist at home. I am very severely asthmatic, and I couldn't always go outside because New York City is a city that is fraught with pollution and environmental challenges. And because of that, my mom had to create nature at home. She started me very early with houseplants that have been in my family lineage, have been in my home for decades, that I inherited when she passed. And she created the garden inside of our house. I have plants literally in every room of my home. That is my New York City. Seeing green in my home, learning about green in my home while seeing the city skyline and landscape outside of my window. And I actually came to the gardens much later in life. I have had a wide and long span of various careers, but nature always kept calling me home, metaphorically to my own indoor space, but also to the spaces in the city that reflect nature. And growing up with plants, but I always had this sense of green, of life, of oxygen, and living. And I took that with me wherever I go, and I still do. It wasn't until the pandemic when the easily one of the hardest hitting times of my life and many people's lives just completely stopped us. I wasn't going to find that peace solely by myself being isolated. So I started coming out to the gardens, and what I knew happened, so was everybody else. Everybody else was coming to the gardens because that's where nature is. That's where peace is. And we had enough space to carefully and safely distance, but we didn't have to be socially distant. And when I went to the gardens, nature responded. It had the earth medicine that I needed to be calm. It had the food that I needed to be well. It had the people that I needed to talk to when I was afraid. It had the beauty that I needed when I was lonely. It had the bird songs that I needed to hear when I needed music and joy. And I could bring all of those things back into my home because my spirit was filled. So was my belly with all the wonderful dishes that I made. And so was my heart, because I had those connections. I had that peace and I could bring it back with me. I needed the time to really refocus, to stop being on this rush. And I needed to embrace what was becoming my purpose of becoming a full-time gardener. This is your purpose. This is your peace. Being in nature, serving the people, growing food, growing people to grow community.
1: Thank you for sharing your story. It's interesting to hear. At times people will think of peace and they'll think of this like solitary peace or this peace that is isolated. And it's beautiful to hear that you are able to sustain peace by it being a communal networked experience with people and nature.
6: I often hear people say, There's not enough time in the day. Yes, there is. There's plenty of time. Maybe you're just doing too much. Maybe you've put your peace on a back burner and you're not living peacefully. So you're starting to feel a little too busy and a little too overwhelmed. I know your listeners are thinking, you know, well, I have responsibilities. So do I. Bring them to the garden. I have a family. So do I. Bring them to the garden. You know, the club is not it for me. It's lit in the garden. I want to figure out some problems. Let me come to the garden and talk to my village. I want to do some work. I can do that in the garden. That's my outside office. If I can make time to be busy, I can make time to invest in my health and well-being. I can have lunch in the garden. You know, I don't take phone calls in the garden because that's disruptive. I can listen to my music. I can exercise in the garden, right? So many things I can do in the garden. And maybe some of your listeners are going, well, climate prevents me from doing that. That's true. But I can sit in a greenhouse from the rain. I can wear my winter coat in the garden. There is still life happening there. Nature starts with your houseplants. It starts right there. Get a plant. Plant something. Put some seeds in your hand. There's a joy that comes when you even just start in your indoor home. And then when you come outside, be an active participant. Listen for birds. Look for butterflies. Don't think, you know, don't think ill of squirrels. Look at the plant and animal life around you that you've never maybe noticed before. Look at the trees on your block. Look at the trees that you pass when you're being busy going to the subway. Look at the cracks in the cement and notice that life and green always finds a way, right? Look at the tree pits, the tree areas. Look at the wood, look at the bark. If you're feeling a little adventurous, put your hand on a tree and connect with it. If you're not ready, just stand there and look at it. I make time to eat. I make time to get up and shower and brush my teeth. If I can make time for everything else, I can make time for my wellness. So not only are we committed to providing these green spaces where you can find peace, where you can bring peace, where you can curate peace and create peace, we are committed to educating all New Yorkers and beyond to learn how to engage with nature and one another. Because when you engage in the garden, you are engaging with other people positively, and you can still engage but also be by yourself, if that makes sense. If you are an introvert, you can engage and be with people. If you are an extrovert, you can come and engage and learn about nature. So it's like, why wouldn't you want to come to the garden? The garden is lit. The garden is where it's at, right? Get to see people, get to grow stuff, get to eat. What's more fun than that? You know, and you get to have peace. That's it.
7: That was correspondent Amber Wortham speaking with D.K. Kennard of the New York Restoration Project. Earlier, you heard from Richard Hayden and Kira Strong of The Highline, Emily Walker of the Natural Areas Conservancy, and Sharon Keller of the Seeger Community Garden in Queens. Even in a city, even in a single block, even in the smallest patch of soil, there is something living, something ongoing, something that invites us to slow down and notice. And sometimes that's where peace begins. To learn more about our guests and their work, go to peacetalksradio.com. That's where you can go to hear all our programs in our series dating back to 2003. 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Nola Daves Moses is our executive director. Ali Adelman composed and performs our theme music. For Amber Wortham and co-founders Paul Ingalls and Suzanne Kreider, I'm Jessica Tickton. 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
0: 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Whether it's the search for inner peace, harmony in our closest relationships, or understanding in our workplaces, schools, neighborhoods, and beyond, we explore it here on Peace Talks Radio. From personal moments to global movements, we consider what it takes to build a more peaceful world. I'm Jessica Ticton. We're revisiting a Peace Talks Radio Earth Day special from our archive and including an updated reflection on how these ideas have evolved. Climate change is often talked about in terms of rising temperatures or extreme weather, but for many people around the world, its effects are already being felt in more immediate ways through water shortages, displacement, and growing instability. For years, researchers and peacebuilders have been asking a difficult question. How does a changing climate shape the conditions for conflict or for cooperation? In this program, we revisit conversations from our archive that explored these questions, including an interview with Dan Smith of the peacebuilding organization International Alert. And today we hear how his thinking has evolved, moving from a sense of risk to a recognition that these connections are already a reality. We'll also explore what determines whether societies are able to respond to these challenges and what role each of us might play. Dan Smith is the author of the report, A Climate of Conflict, The Links Between Climate Change, Peace, and War. Smith says understanding this link between the effects of climate change and world peace and security means understanding what he calls the consequences of consequences.
3: Global warming, which is caused by largely by carbon emissions, leads to changes in weather patterns. And those changes in weather patterns mean then that there are consequences like rising sea levels, melting glaciers, rainy seasons. Some places get longer, in some places there's less rainfall, the crop cycle gets shorter, and so on. And then as you follow through, all of those, the physical effects, have further consequences in the sense that they make the lives of people harder. For example, in Peru, the melting of the tropical glaciers is a really serious problem. And while to begin with that means that there will be an overabundant supply of water, in relatively short time frame there's actually going to be shortages of water. Now, what is going to be the consequences of that? Is it possible that, for example, water prices will rise, that left to itself this result will produce water profiteering? How will ordinary people respond to water profiteering? We've actually seen from within Peru that they respond with protest and that sometimes those protests have turned violent. What will be the further effects of that? All the time we are tracing through the consequences of the consequences and trying to look at what are the risks which are being generated here. I think sometimes people sort of find it a bit difficult to get their heads round all of the imponderables in this. And the only thing which I can say in response to that is, well, we have to get our heads around all of these imponderables. The future is going to be different from the past. And if we're going to survive that future, and if we're going to even prosper in that future, we have to figure out the ways in which it could be different and where those ways are negative and potentially even disastrous, then we've got to figure out a counter strategy.
4: There's so much discussion going on about all of this right now, and there are those who write about, those who speak about and believe that the link between climate change and conflict is tenuously made and has not been demonstrated. And how do you respond to that?
3: Well, I've seen some of these studies, and they're serious studies, but I think the thing to bear in mind with all of this is there are two things, right? One is those people who've been thinking about global warming and climate change over the past couple of decades have rightly taught us to understand that the future is going to be different from the past. So if you research past patterns of the relationship between environment or climate and conflict, and you don't find a clear relationship, you may be accurately researching what did happen from, let's say, 1960 to 1999, but this may not be telling you what is likely to happen from now and henceforth. And the second thing is that we are not talking about making hard and fast predictions. We're talking about risk, and we're talking about the management of risk. And if there is a case to be made, as we believe there is, that there is a serious risk of conflict as a result of the interaction between the consequences of climate change and other social reality, then surely something ought to be done about it. If there's a serious risk of an accident, shouldn't you do something to try to prevent that accident? Shouldn't you drive more safely? Shouldn't you walk on the pavement instead of in the middle of the highway? And so on and so forth. It's really no more complicated than that. And I don't think that arguments which show that there's no proof of a connection between climate change and conflict over the previous three decades or four decades are any kind of a guide whatsoever as to what the links could be and what we should do out of sensible caution over the next 2 to 3 decades.
4: And in your report, a phrase that I read over and over again is not only it's the notion of a different approach that you talk about being possible, but you say it's based on peace building and engaging communities.
3: Yeah. What we found as we went into it was that many of the activities that you would carry out in order to adapt successfully to the threat of climate change are the same as the kind of activities that you do in order to build peace. And this is because the key to it in both cases is the involvement of the community at the base. You've got to have government support for this. It's got to be led and inspired from the national level. Almost certainly, that needs international assistance for resourcing it and for providing encouragement. But if you don't have the energy at the community level, if you don't have the drive coming from there, from local leaders, from traditional leaders, and from elected leaders, this can't be done top-down, on command. It can only be done bottom-up with the involvement of ordinary people.
0: We spoke with Dan Smith again recently to hear how his perspective has changed.
1: The core of how to think about the relationship between climate change and insecurity and conflict is to understand how the impact of a changing climate interacts with various different features of the socioeconomic and political environment. A poorer country, a badly governed country, a region within a country that has been marginalized and ignored by the capital, somewhere where inequality is rife, perhaps a country or a region which has recently suffered violent conflict or where there is violent conflict next door. All of these are aspects of vulnerability. 15 to 20 years ago, we thought this was a risk. Today, we see that it's a reality. Human society is based everywhere on natural foundations. Even in the most modern, urban, digitalized environments, we are actually dependent upon what nature provides us. And if the natural foundations of our lives together are turning out to be somewhat unstable, it's hardly surprising that this can lead to violent conflict. We humans, we are part of this. We are part of the biosphere. So it's not as if when we damage nature, we're damaging something outside us. We're damaging ourselves because we are part of nature. The evidence has become clearer, and in a way that's really tragic because it means that that some of the worst thoughts of 15 to 20 years ago are coming true. And on the other hand, I think that as things become clearer, you're seeing more and more in governments, as well as amongst citizens and ordinary people, the understanding that it's important to act and that we have to act now to secure a world that is safer for nature and therefore, because we're a part of it, for us.
0: That was Dan Smith, former director of the peacebuilding organization International Alert.
5: Next, we visit with Thomas Homer Dixon, chair at the Trudeau Center for Peace and Conflict Studies at the University of Toronto. He's devoted much of his academic career since the late 1980s, exploring the connection between environmental stress and violence in developing countries.
2: Within the work that we did during that decade, we were focusing in particular on renewable resources in poor countries. In those days, and it's still largely true, about half the world's population depends upon local supplies of fresh water, of cropland, of fuel wood to provide for their daily survival. And we looked at places where those were under stress, where those resources were degraded or overused, where perhaps there were too many people for the resources that were available in those areas, and then tried to understand what kind of effects those scarcities of cropland, forests, and water had on people. You know, how did it affect their lives? Did it make them poorer? Did it cause them to move? Did it deepen divisions between ethnic groups in their communities? Did it weaken institutions? Weaken, say, local governments and even national governments? So we investigated all of those things really, really closely, with an eye on what the possibilities were for conflict, in particular, insurgency and revolution and guerrilla war within these societies, how these stresses might contribute to those kinds of conflict. I spent quite a bit of time with my colleagues thinking through what might happen if the climate did start to change and what the implications would be. And it turns out that a lot of that original analysis we did now, quite some time ago, is really relevant. Because now we are seeing climate change affecting people all over the world, and we're seeing real impacts now affecting potentially hundreds of millions of people.
4: Why do some societies successfully adapt while others don't?
2: Well, that's really the $64,000 question. And it really relates to the issue of climate change. Are we going to have the capacity to respond creatively with innovation, with solutions to the climate change challenge that we're facing? I think of this in terms of what I call an ingenuity gap. In fact, I wrote a book titled The Ingenuity Gap. There are factors that are driving up our requirement for more complicated and sophisticated solutions to our problems. Problems are getting harder, and so we need better solutions, and we need a faster rate of delivery of solutions. And then there are things that actually, in some societies, stop the delivery of solutions, actually prevent societies from responding. Even though problems are getting harder, the societies can't respond. And so in many of the cases we were looking at, we started to dig under the surface and look at the things that would keep people and governments and institutions from effectively solving their problems. Things like corruption, governments that don't have adequate finances are not going to be able to effectively solve their citizens' problems. And something that comes up over and over again is the power of special interests who want to maintain the status quo and block any useful reform.
4: Do you have, off the top of your head, some ideas about how people can wrap their heads around some of these issues and do something in their lives?
2: First of all, I think it's really important that people realize that climate change, in particular, which I think is probably ultimately the most threatening environmental challenge human beings will ever face, that climate change is not just a matter of the temperature getting warmer outside. It's going to affect every aspect of our economies and societies and the way we live, and especially the lives of our children and our grandchildren, because the biggest impacts are going to manifest themselves later in this century. And it will have effects on not just quality of life, but on life, period. It's going to affect whether societies can actually maintain themselves as stable, coherent, productive enterprises. So that's the first thing that I think people need to realize. The second thing is that climate change is a tractable problem. It's a problem we can solve. We have the technology, you know, like they used to say in the $6 million Man. You know, we can do this. It's mostly about will. It's about mobilization. It's about political leadership. And it's about action at the individual and community level. 50% of the climate change problem is going to be solved by things that people do in their households and in their communities, individual changes that people make in how much energy they consume, what kind of technologies they use, what kind of lifestyles they lead. We don't have to sacrifice quality of life here, but we do have to change the way we live, probably fairly significantly. And we can still be very, very happy, though. And that's stuff that can start right now. You know, people deride Al Gore when he talks about changing light bulbs. But the first step is changing a light bulb. There's a lot more that needs to be done, and a lot of it's going to be a lot harder than changing a light bulb. But the first thing you need to do is think about the simple things and the easy things, and then you can go on to the harder. And it's not possible for everybody to do that. Some of it can be personal at the level of the household. Some of it can be in terms of our own lifestyle practices. And some of it can be in the level of our political mobilization and lobbying for changes in government policies, and in particular giving courageous political leaders who want to do the right thing the cover that they need, the support they need to go ahead and do it. And that happens one conversation, one conference, one letter to the editor, one article to a community newspaper, one dinner discussion at a time.
5: Dr. Thomas Homer Dixon oversees the Peace and Conflict Studies Department at the University of Toronto. He spoke with our interviewer, Carol Boss.
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5: I'm Paul Ingalls. When the British Petroleum Deepwater Horizon oil rig exploded in April of 2010 and set off the largest accidental marine oil spill in history, virtually everyone viewing the disruption to wildlife and the lives of the people in that region was devastated. We felt like it probably set off an inner conflict in many about humans' relationship with nature. So we sought out some voices of people who have already placed that relationship at the center of their lives to see how their experiences and thinking might help us all grapple with this conflict. A lot of the headlines during the 3 months when the oil gushed into the Gulf framed the event as an attack or war on nature. How can we think and act to make peace with nature? Today we speak with John Francis, whose response to an oil spill in 1971 was to quit riding in motorized vehicles altogether for 22 years and walk all across the country, and during 17 of those years, not to speak a single word. In all that time, he completed the bachelor's, master's, and PhD degrees in land management. He's the author of Planet Walker, How to Change Your World One Step at a Time, and he talked with our Carol Boss.
7: It was only about 500,000 gallons from two tankers that collided near the Golden Gate Bridge. My girlfriend and I, we just rushed to the scene to see an oil spill. We've never seen one before. I've never seen one. And we didn't see it because of the fog, but what we did experience was the smell. And I wanted to do something, and I said to my girlfriend, I said, how about us getting out of our cars and just walking? She kind of laughed at me.
4: You're talking about not just walking down the beach. You were talking about a larger decision?
7: Absolutely. I mean, I was talking about getting rid of our involvement with the motor transport altogether, meaning we walk to the store, we'd walk to the movies. Wherever we had to go, we would walk.
4: That presented you with an opportunity to change, didn't it?
7: Well, it did. You know, and I think that these events happen in our lives all the time. There are all certain kinds of events that happen that give us an opportunity to make a difference in our own lives. And eventually what happens is when we make a difference in our own lives, we are making difference in each other's lives. But what happened was, because in my community people saw me walking, and they started to argue with me about how one person really can't make a difference. And I didn't know if that was true or not. I just found myself arguing all the time. Here I am walking around in this beautiful environment, and all I do is argue with my friends and my neighbors, who often felt that what I was doing was something to make them look bad. And so on my birthday, I took the extraordinary step of deciding not to speak for one day. And that was what really changed my life most dramatically.
4: And what happened after that first day of not speaking? What did you notice?
7: Well, the first thing that I noticed about not speaking was that I hadn't been listening. And because I hadn't been listening, I had stopped learning. I would just listen long enough to believe that I understood or knew what the other person was going to say. And then I would stop listening to them. And I would start thinking about how I was going to say that they were wrong, or that, yes, they were right, but I could say that better, or I was smarter than they were, and this is what I had come up with. And that one day I realized that I had not been listening, and that I had stopped learning. And I stopped speaking for another day and another day until finally I had decided that I was going to not speak for a year, and I would ask myself on my birthday if that was still appropriate, because I was learning so much. And it allowed me to put myself, the things that I believed, aside to listen to someone more fully.
4: You took very large walks across the country. Would I be correct in saying that, in a sense, all of this was part of a recognition on your part of a personal responsibility?
7: Absolutely.
4: Can you talk about that?
7: Well, as I was driving across the Golden Gate Bridge with my girlfriend in our four-wheel drive vehicle, I understood that part of what was washing up on the shore, I had some responsibility, because here I am driving a motorized vehicle and we're using this oil, and I wanted the oil quickly, I wanted it cheaply, I wanted lots of it. And because of that, the industry, I was creating a demand, as we all do. The industry was responding to that demand. Now, absolutely, oil companies have a greater preponderance of the responsibility, especially when they spill it. But in all fairness, I have to take some of the responsibility myself.
4: Did that bring you a sense of peace in any way?
7: Not right away. Because I think that when I made those decisions, I did make them with a kind of chip on my shoulder. And that's when I was arguing with my neighbors and my friends and colleagues about what it was I was doing and how it was going to make a difference. When I stopped talking, that allowed me to step back from that and to rediscover something, and that was the grounding of what I was doing and who I was, and that the walking actually went beyond a protest of oil spills, and the silence went beyond a protest of oil spills. But this was something even bigger than that, that was going to allow me to rediscover who I was and who I had to be in the world or the planet.
4: For the 20th anniversary of Earth Day, which was in 1990, you arrived on the East Coast, and it was there, wasn't it, that you decided to speak?
7: I had walked across the United States, studied oil spills all the way up to a PhD level. Environment was my degree. And when I got to the East Coast, I finally had something that I needed to say. Environment, to me, had changed. When I started out, it was just about pollution, and soon became about loss of species and loss of habitat, all those things we traditionally think of environment. But what I understood was, and it was in the literature, is that people are part of the environment. And if people were indeed part of the environment, then our first opportunity to treat the environment in a sustainable way, or even to understand what sustainability is in the relationship with ourselves and with each other. If we related to each other with respect and love and dignity and not looking to, I guess, exploit one another, to oppress each other, if we really treated each other the way we wanted to see our physical environment treated, then we would find that what would happen in our physical environment would be a mitigation of a lot of the problems and a lot of the issues that we are facing today. For example, and this is a very simple example, if I were a manufacturer and I lived on a river and I was making widgets, of course, and widgets were wonderful, everybody wanted them, but in making widgets, there's a waste product which I was dumping into the river. In economic terms, that's called an externality because I don't have to pay for getting rid of that waste product. As it goes downstream, my company learns that it's actually causing health problems to the town downstream and that they actually have to pay to clean up the river in order to keep from having these health problems. Now, if I were thinking like, hey, you know, how we treat each other is how we treat the environment, right away I would say, oh, my God, let's stop. We have to stop and figure out how we're going to take care of this. If I weren't, I might say, well, listen, I want us to bury that memo, and we're not going to do nothing until people absolutely make us do something. And in that way, you can see how our relationship, our personal relationship with ourselves and with each other and understanding our connectedness would actually make a difference in the environment.
4: I know that it's easy for people to turn the TV off or to put a newspaper aside and create some distance between themselves and a tragedy such as the Gulf oil spill. How does a person know when it's their moment to make a decision?
7: Well, when the tears are running down your face, when you've heard something on the news, or when you have read it in the paper, you know that there's an opportunity for you to make a change, to do something, because right then, you have passion to do it. Maybe the tears will go away, they will go away, but at that moment, you know that there's something that's touching you on an emotional level, and you can do something.
5: John Francis, who gave up motor transport from 1972 to 1994 and remained silent during most of those years in response to a West Coast oil spill. In 1991, he was named a United Nations Environmental Program Goodwill Ambassador, and he's written the book Planet Walker, How to Change Your World One Step at a Time.
0: In this program, we've heard how the impacts of climate change don't happen in isolation. 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Nola Daves-Moses is our executive director. Ali Adelman composed and performs our theme music. For co-founders Paul Ingalls and Suzanne Kreider, I'm Jessica Dickton. 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
3: Absolutely agreeable. 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
4: Wax
3: with myself and DJ Like It or Not. It is Friday. It is 8 o'clock. Or it is not. We play records. Hey, Like It or Not. How many pianos does one bar need? One? Two? Hit it.
4: Like it or not.

Love you so. I'll turn your lamp down low. I'll turn your lamp down low. I'll turn your lamp down low because I love you so, baby, please don't go.

0: Nice. Like it or not. Records. From Big Records, that set started with Baby Please Don't Go, live from the Lighthouse in Hermosa Beach, California. That's Mose Allison from Atlantic Records on the Swaggy Records imprint out of Australia. Duke Ellington Trio, that was Nighttime, but that actually was a quartet because there was Ralph Collier on Conga, 1953. From the Thelonious Monk on Columbia album, Straight No Chaser 66, that was Thelonious Monk himself with Devil and the Deep Blue Sea. From Happy Moods on Argo, Ahmad Jamal, Pavan, and close that set out with a Valentine Stomp, Thomas Fats Waller. 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
0: All right, like it or not, that was one or two pianos. How about a handful more? A handful of keys.
3: DJ, like it or not.

0: Far out, more pianos. The unsung jazz pianist Ronnie Aldrich and his two pianos from on London Phase 4 Stereo. Nola. I only know that song from Les Paul version. Fun Records, Phase 4 Stereo. They sound great. From Bill Evans on Verve. From Further Conversations with Myself. That was Little Lulu. Little Lulu. From an anthology on Columbia, Jazz Piano Anthology. Mary, the great Mary Lou Williams. Little Joe from Chicago. Doesn't really show off her great compositional skills and incredible influence. Nina Simone and piano on RCA. That was Nobody's Fault But Mine. And from the Modern Jazz Quartet. Enough pianos, we snuck some vibes in there. That was the Ornette Coleman composition, Lonely Woman. And like it or not, much prefers that to the Ornette Coleman version. From Inception on the Impulse label. That was McCoy Tyner, the McCoy Tyner Trio with the title track, Inception. Fan-freaking-tastic. Thanks for listening to Black Cat Wax. Thank you for listening to KNSJ 89.1 FM Descanso, your volunteer-run nonprofit community radio station. We got a little more time. Hey, like it or not, let's get what our friend Dennis would call
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0: Thank you for listening. Go, Bent Fabric, go. This is the Pink Elephant from Relax with Bent Fabric. We heard from Andrew Hill from Judgment on Blue Note. Andrew Hill, Bobby Hutcherson, Richard Davis, Elvin Jones. Where were you, Eric Dolphy? Thanks for listening. Drive like you mean to live. Catch you on the flip side.
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It's Welcome to Thrill Street. Once again, DJ Super Rob, your host with the toast. And 64. That's right, it's show 164 of our 1,000-part series, Welcome to Thrill Street, an exploration of sound, love, and

So hey folks, it's a really big shoe today. This is show 164. It's going to be airing this Friday, what, 6:10 now? 11, 12. So on June 12th. That sounds right. Do we like June 12th? Yeah, let's go with that.

So it's been a while. I've got a new job again, and it's a full-time job. Management, maybe. So that's kept me pretty busy, for better or worse. But I finally found some time to actually crank out a new show, so here we go. KNSJ, as far as I know, we still don't have our terrestrial signal going on, so if you're listening to this, you're probably one of our loyal online listeners, and boy oh boy, do I appreciate you. All of us at KNSJ appreciate you for listening in. That's why I'm doing this show. We got a whole bunch of new music. Obviously, not doing these every single week, plenty of new music pops up, and boy, this week, we are flooded with really good music. We're going to start you out with a band called Nieba. That track's going to be Earth, Wind, and California because, you know, that's where we live. And you're going to hear some other good stuff. We got Surfbot coming up, a different Surfbot track than I played last time. I got a fun track from Ben Lapidus. He's a comedian, but you know what? It's still good. We've got Get Down Services. I've got a brand new Jimmy Brown track. You know I love Jimmy Brown. Brand new Die Spitz as well, which is pretty exciting. There are two newish OCs albums. I'm going to play you Joro off of Kakara Maluko. That came out about 2 or 3 months ago. Earlier in the year, like 3 months ago. And then I'm going to play you one off their brand new album, probably in the second hour of the show. You're going to hear Belushi Speedball. You're going to hear Guided by Voices and Modest Mouse back to back with new tracks. What is this? 1998? 2006? 2001? I don't know, but yes. Modest Mouse, once again, coming out with a new album. Guided by Voices, of course, coming out with a new album because, you know, it's 2026. They're probably going to have three by the end of the year because Bob Pollard doesn't know when to stop, and he won't. I'm glad he doesn't. I don't want him to stop. I want him to keep on keeping on. Anyway, welcome to Thrill Street, baby. Enjoy.

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15: 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But first, let's take care of some housekeeping here. 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Woof woof, bow wow, bark bark, San Doggy-Ago. You know, I was petting a dog today where I work. Sometimes dogs walk by, and occasionally I'll get to pet them, which is honestly one of the highlights of my day. Today, however, I was petting a little dachshund, and it came over to me. It was like, yo, what's up? I was like, hey, buddy, how's it going? You know, give him some scritches under his, the mouth area, you know, the eating part. And I'm giving him scritches, everything's going okay, and the dog parent was like, wow, she never lets anyone pet her. That's surprising. I'm like, oh, well, oh, that's nice. And she says that, I give the dog some scritches. And then right as I am pulling my hand away, the dog kind of nips at me. Now, luckily, it was fine. It didn't even break the skin. It just made a little red mark on my hand for, you know, about an hour or so. But I'll tell you, I learned something very valuable. Always ask people what their dog is like. You know, if you have a dog and you know they're kind of weird with people, or they're gonna chomp somebody possibly, you know what, let the dummies like me know when we say, oh, little cute doggy. You know, you gotta let a dumb like me know, hey, beware petting my dog, it might nibble on you. But it was pretty small, and like I love dogs, so you know, I'm willing to, if I pet five dogs and one chomps me a little bit, that's the kind of price I'm willing to take, because I like to live dangerously. After all, I'm an American. Anyway, what else I gotta do? Oh yeah, so let's pay some more bills. 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And of course, I always like to thank the Conrad Prebis Foundation for their support. Man, if it wasn't for Conrad Prebis, I'll tell you, that Prebis making big moves. Conrad Prebis Foundation, also responsible for saving millions of dollars of art funding here in San Diego, because someone had to tell the mayor, hey, you know, art's actually pretty important, and you'd be surprised how art programs and community stuff like that could lower crime and create a better community for everybody. Kind of crazy. It's wacky. Imagine if people just, like, you know, what if there are people that study this kind of stuff and could explain it to you? Oh, wait, there are? Oh, and you just don't listen to them? Oh, I get it. All right, so, speaking of listening, what did you hear in that last series of music? Well, you heard a band called Yebba. That's what we started out with. And the track from Yebba was called Earth, Wind, and California, because that's where we are. After that was Teen Suicide with Suffering, Mike's Way, that's in parentheses. After that was Surfbot with MK Ultra. Surfbot album came out not that long ago. It's pretty good. Then I played you OC's Joro. That's off the album Cara Maluco. That came out about 2 or 3 months ago. They've got an even newer one you're going to hear later in the show. After that was Belushi Speedball with I'm Not Your Buddy Guy. I'm Not Your Pal Buddy. But yeah, that was I'm Not Your Buddy Guy from good old Belushi Speedball. After that was Ben Lapidus with PetSmart. Is it PetSmart or Pets? Anyway, I don't want to get into it. After that was Get Down Services. I Can't Die Like That. Now, I followed it up. Smart guy. I'm a DJ, after all. I followed it up, of course, with the answer from Jimmy Brown. I am the fattest person in the world. Jimmy Brown, 19-year-old from Manchester, obese alcoholic. Looks like he's in his 40s and from Philly, so it's so strange. But yeah, I am the fattest person in the world. That's one of his brand new tracks. He released it only about a week ago, I want to say. And that was it for the first half of the music. So, what do we got coming up for you? Well, we got some Die Spits coming up. Brand new track from their new album. Don't know what the new album's called yet. I don't even know if it's out yet, so that'll be interesting to see. We're also going to have a brand new Guided by Voices track. They have a new album out, and the track I'm going to play you, it's kind of heavy for a Guided by Voices track, so, you know, we'll see what you think. I think you'll like it. I really like the new album. I'll talk more about it later on, but it's pretty solid. Modest Mouse also coming up at you. That's going to be fun. Then I'm going to play you something really out there. We're going to have fun. Those of you who are bilingual in our audience might get a little something out of it. And we're going to end the first hour with not only a salute to maybe an underrated vegetable, a vegetable that we often take for granted. But, you know, we're going to give it a salute. We're going to give it its proper gravitas. And then I'll close it out with, you know, the normal ridiculousness that I always do. Anyway, you're listening, as always, to KNSJ 89.1 on your and my FM dial. This is Welcome to Thrill Street. If you're a newcomer, boy, what a weird time, huh? Well, if you are a newcomer, we're an indie rock show. And by indie rock, I mean kind of whatever I feel like playing that's new and different and not... I try to play stuff that's not super well-known. You know, For example, I used to play more Olivia Rodrigo, but everyone knows her now, so... Still think she's a great songwriter, fantastic songwriter. I really liked her SNL performance, too. Honestly, one of the better episodes of the season. But, I mean, she doesn't need my help. Everybody knows her. She's on at the mall all the time. She has her stuff. So, I try to focus on music that people aren't hearing as much. I mean, obviously, Guided by Voices, people know them too. But you'd be surprised when people don't know Guided by Voices. More than you would expect. But yeah, you know, I do it for the people. That's why I'm here. Maybe you get bit by a dog here and there. Maybe you beat the Mothman on a bridge and he says, "Don't go on the bridge." And I'm like, "Hey, I need to get on the bridge. It's Tuesday." Anyway, we got a lot of good show for you. Stick around. KNSJ 89.1 FM, Descanso. San Diego Radio. Even though we aren't technically on the radio right now, but hey, listen, a lot of technicalities, a lot of technical talk. All I know is we are a radio station. We will have a terrestrial signal again. Get off our back, Jack. It's gonna happen. Also, as an East Coaster and a fellow who grew up in the tri-state area, go Knicks. If the Knicks actually win, I'd be so incredibly amazed. I don't even know what I'd do with myself. Dance, maybe. Yeah, I would dance. I might actually dance.

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Ditch you for all your own, only dream. And crush it until it was all broke.

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Thank you.

Okay, it's hour number two, or side B as we call it in the radio business. 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Here, legal ID time. 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Meow, meow. Also, let's just get this stuff out of the way early, right? Why not? So, here we go. All right. 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They got comics, they got trade paperbacks, they got even toys, and they just expanded into double the space. Been buddies with those guys for quite a while. So we thank Now or Never Comics for their support. 1055 F Street. They got comics. 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More info can be found at skyrocket.software because, of course, it could. Alright, so let me tell you what we played since the last break. Here we go. We did Die Spits, a strange monocephalopathy. I can't pronounce it, and I'm not going to pretend I can, but it's Die Spits, a strange monocephalopathy. It's off their new release. Don't think it's out yet, but it's coming out. And then, Guided by Voices. I played you Dagon's Plunger. Is it metal? It kind of is. Off of their brand new album, Crawl Space of the Pantheon. Crawl Space of the Pantheon has some real bangers on it. I'll probably play you another one before the end of the show. We'll see. I mean, I probably will. Crawl Space of the Pantheon's a return to form. Guided by Voices, very good. After that was Modest Mouse, Absolutely Necessary Never. Now, the new Modest Mouse album, when it came out, and it came out pretty recently, the album, by the way, is called An Eraser and the Maze. Now, there's been some controversy because at least one of the new Modest Mouse videos has some AI in it. It's not all AI, it's probably about 60-40, 60% real art, and about 40% AI, maybe a little less. But people were a little upset about that. I was a little more upset by the fact that, you know, it's new Modest Mouse. I'll take it. I'm very excited about it. But it's just like a little, I don't know. Maybe it just doesn't have the same magic as some of the earlier albums. Like, because, you know, Modest Mouse used to be a big part of my life. Like, there's so many songs that just crush you. You know, they're so beautiful and, you know, move your soul. And this album, I don't know. I mean, I'm going to give it some more listen. Maybe I just am not absorbing it enough, but I still played you one of my favorite tracks on the album, Absolutely Necessary Never. There's a few other good ones that I'll pop in, but, you know, I don't know. I just got to sit with it a little bit longer. After that was 257ers and Electric Callboy with Unicorns. Nice little treat for all the German-speaking San Diegans out there. So yes, that was 257ers and Electric Callboy with Unicorns, because I'm an insane man. Alright, and then the last track to end the hour for Side A was, of course, I Love Onions by a woman named Susan Christie. Now, how did I find this really weird track? Tessbot and I were watching a very strange show on Eternal Family, and it was like this guy's ventriloquism career, and his big claim to fame was like, he would come out, and instead of the dummy being in his hands, he was the dummy, and her huge person was the actual dummy. It's crazy, but actually it takes a lot of talent.
And yeah, long story short, I Love Onions came from there, and I needed to play it. Now, we opened up this hour, side B if you will, with a track from OCs. That's off the brand new OCs album, and that was Hectate's Reflection Is a Trick. And then I played you Lightning Bolt. That was Lightning Bolt with WoW 13, and that is off Lightning Bolt's brand new album. See how that works? Totally does. But yeah, the new OC's album is, it is called, let me see, give me just a moment here. Let me talk to my sources. Alright. The new OC's album is called Off Course. Off Course. And the album art is pretty amazing. It's only about 30-something minutes, but it's pretty great so far. It's a fun album. It's weird that they put out two new things in such a short time, but it's OC's. You never know what John Dwyer is thinking in his head. So speaking of people who you never know what they're thinking, we're going to play you some Mountain Goats, something off their new album, The Zoom, here. What am I going to play next? I don't know for sure. I haven't figured it out yet. Future DJ Super Rob will know, but this Super Rob does not. But we are going to play you some more fun tracks. We got so much stuff for you. Yeah, I don't want to give you guys the wrong impression that I'm a huge basketball fan by my last hours. Hopes for the Knicks. It's just more that growing up in near New York, the Knicks never win anything, and it's kind of a bummer. And, you know, we just wish they'd win one. You know, just one. Why not? Why? Come on, guys. Win one. So, that'd be kind of nice, you know? Unfortunately, though, our president, the wonderful, just wonderful beam of light that he is, has decided to support the Knicks because, you know, didn't you guys know he's living here? That's why I have such an intimate, awful knowledge of the man. But, yeah, since he decided to support the Knicks, they, of course, lost. That was a famous game he fell asleep at. Such a big Knicks fan that he was snoozing. Good old Sleepy Donnie. Sleepy D, they call him Sleepy D. Can't stay awake anywhere at all. Anyway, I hope he doesn't come to the game so the Knicks can actually win. Because as well documented, whenever he goes to a game and roots for that team, they lose. Look it up. It's literally almost every time. Pretty insane. It's almost like the universe trying to tell you something. Anyway, this is DJ Super Rob. Welcome to Thrill Street, KNSJ 89.1 FM. Here we go, baby cakes.

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6: All right, well, now the next thing to do is to toss the salad.
7: Okay, what did you say?
6: I said to toss the salad.
7: Toss the salad?
6: Yeah.
7: Toss the salad.
6: Yeah, but, toss the salad.
7: Okay.
6: Ta-ta-ta! Yeah, wait a minute, Joey, what are you doing?
8: All right, well, salads. Delicious, nutritious. Everyone loves a good salad. All right, so we start off the hour, obviously, with the OC's Hectate's Reflection as a Trick off course, and then Lightning Bolt with WoW 13. But I told you all that. What we started that last set off with was Guided by Voices, Arthur Square, off Crawl Space of the Pantheon, brand new album. Once again, Guided by Voices, dropping the bangers. After that was a brand new one from the Mountain Goats. That was Dawn of Revelation. Mountain Goats' new album, it's pretty good. It's been out for a little while now, but the singles are still kind of flooding out there. That was Dawn of Revelation. I like it. It's pretty solid. After that was Weezer. Weezer also has a new album. They're going to be touring coming up here. That track was called Might As Well Be Strangers, and that was featuring Wednesday. If you're wondering who the lady was on that track. And after that was Modest Mouse, Life's a Dream, off of the aforementioned brand new Modest Mouse album. Boy, oh boy. Boy, howdy. Speaking of howdy, have I got some tracks for you. So, one of my favorite bands is Ween, and Ween have not put out new music in quite some time. They haven't been touring in a while. They did try to tour a few years ago, and there's some health issues that kind of got in the way. A lot of fans were worried that Ween would just kind of not produce anything new, die out. But I am happy to tell you that Ween are re-releasing their country album, 12 Golden Country Greats. But not only are they re-releasing it, they're actually releasing some unreleased tracks, a bunch of B-sides and some other stuff that didn't make it onto the country album. And you know what? It's the closest thing to new Ween that we've had in years, so I'm excited enough to play you a track or two from the aforementioned brand new 12 Golden Country Greats. It's going to be, I think, a three disc collection, and I'm pretty sure one disc is just going to be all new stuff that we haven't heard before. So here we go. Here's some brand new kind of Ween, unreleased from the country album. Let's check it out.

All right. It's time for the end of the show. This has been show 164. Show 164 of our 1,000 part series, Welcome to Thrill Street. I'm your host, DJ Super Rob. You are listening, of course, to KNSJ 89.1 FM Descanso when we're, you know, on the air. It happens. You're listening to this on the internet, and that's okay. I love you for it, because that's the only way you can hear this. Alright, so we played in that last set a double shot of the Ween 12 Golden Country Great re-release. That's going to be Boston Chicken and Bad Day in Brown Town. So Boston Chicken and Bad Day in Brown Town were both tracks that didn't make it to the original 12 Golden Country Greats, the Ween Country Western Studio album, where they hired real country session musicians to jam out and do a, I wouldn't say a straightforward country album, but a straightforward Ween country album, which, you know, more power to them. It's beautiful. So they are going to have a powder blue vinyl as well that I'm eyeing up for the release. But yeah, that's going to be the country album from me, the most new release that they've had in many a year. So after that was Party Dozen with Special Unit. I really like Party Dozen, and you're probably going to hear another track from them the next few weeks. I like them. And speaking of bands I like, the last track I played was Mary in the Junkyard. That was Mary in the Junkyard. The track is called New Muscles. I could really use some new muscles. The ones I have now are, well, not too muscly, if we're going to be honest. But am I going to be honest? I guess I just was. So, let's see. I am going to end, I'll just tell you right now, the final track I'm going to play is from an artist called Frugit. F-R-U-G-I-T. They release music on that good old platform called YouTube. And all their songs, as far as I can tell, are sung from the perspective of a cat. Now, you know, artists have certain motifs, certain artistic ideas. And this artist's idea is songs made by a cat. So, with that in mind, when I play you the final track, I Need a Treat, you will know that it's not some dirty sexual innuendo, but literally about a cat needing a treat. Now, as a pet owner, the song definitely resonates with me because my own pets often need a treat. Now, they're much smaller than cats, but that doesn't stop them from pretending that they're cats and dogs anyway. So, let's see. Yeah, I think that's going to be about it, of course. Welcome to Thrill Street. Thank you for listening. I'm your host, DJ Super Rob, gainfully employed for 40 hours a week. Wow. Who would have thought that was possible, right, folks? But yeah, I'm going to try to be a little more consistent on show releases. I'm trying a new pattern where I'm doing them on Wednesdays now, because that's going to be my day off this week. So, you know, we're going to do the cram sessions on Wednesday and hope it all works out. Maybe it will. Anyway, thanks for listening. Thanks for being out there. My real quick movie review. My ranking of horror movies. Number one, Obsession. I think Obsession was my favorite horror movie of the year so far. It's just really good. And it's hard to say because Backrooms, my number two horror movie of the year, also really good. Cryptic, fun, unusual, like really makes you talk after the movie. Backrooms number two. Although the thing is, Hokum, my number three horror movie, could be a number one horror movie in a different year. Like if Obsession didn't come out, I'd consider it. But
Obsession was so good. Hokum was really good too. If you didn't get a chance to see Hokum, Adam Scott as a jerk, fantastic. Really worth seeing. Anyway, that's my tiny horror movie review. There's been a lot of good horror movies this year, what can I say? I'm DJ Super Rob. You're listening to KNSHA 89.1 FM. Welcome to Thrill Street is the show. Friday nights, 9 to 11. And I need a little treat. What can I say? Yum, yum. Give it to me. Come on now. Give it to me.

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Okay, Disney, I was just about to purge with it.

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Welcome to This is Moon Life. I'm your host, Mitch, and I'll be playing all your favorite dark, moody, melancholy, and beautiful songs. Here we go.

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Said your slightest thing, it's just to raise your hand. And this trip, if we did, this trip, if we did, this trip, if we did.

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Computer Paul on the rhythm. This is a classic, classic bit. 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Tell a friend to tell a friend. You know, I got a little new setting on my mic here. Let me know how it sounds. Hit your boy on the socials, at Marco Reggae. As we move, it's the classic on the rhythm. You already know the one. You're probably singing it in your head. It's one of my favorites, and it goes like this.

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0: Big up the lyrical Don. 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

Hagen is gracious. Big up my whole KNSJ family each and every single time. Big up Casey. Solid selection, the whole fam. Big up Sam Dollar. Excellent set last night at Winston's and OB. Also up for one of the best bands of the year, San Diego Music Awards. Check out their socials. Love this stuff. Azimuth. So you know, it's almost a classic by now. Big up Frankie Music. Big up Coffee the Grammy Kid. You know, I gotta have some Kabaka coming. Congratulations once again, Kabaka Pyramid on the Grammy. Big Bad Tune. Coffee, let's move.

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Think I'll chill spot. 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It could be several. San Diego's got lots of chill spots. 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

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Big Bad Tune Called Phone Call from the man Andre Shepherd.

0: It's a true story. Love the vibes. Love the message. We got time for a few more right about now. I want to play you one more from Deep Chai. This time we're going to take a version excursion on the Take Time rhythm. Let's move. Deep Chai.
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your boy DJ Marco with your service. 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

That's a Big Bad tune, and we endorse the message right here on Stay Positive on KNSJ. As a move, it's version upon a version. Think I'll use the hungry. One of my favorite tunes, Goodness Gracious. Remember hearing this for the first time at a dance in Steer Town in Jamaica. Big up Steer Town. Sheesh. Never used to have money.

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0: It's your boy DJ Mark on your service. As we're moving on to check in with Gappy Ranks, one of my favorite artists, favorite lyricists. Picking up Excellent G Productions. Ting called In Peace. I mean, I'm Gappy. Weed met me up.

0: Walker. You don't know, you know, gap wrong, so me say everything turn up, you know. New year, a new swagger, that's where the whole wall, a new bank robber, new British money, and new US dollar, ever clean a dirt pan, me shirt color, Marco, your swag don't turn up. 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
1: Yo, Sniggy.
0: Yeah, swag turn up.

goodness gracious. Picking up Cappy Ranks, Rush On, each and every single time. That's a big collaboration. How's the movie going to check in with iOctane? We got time for about one more tune. Big up my whole KNSJ family.

0: Keep it locked right here to KNSJ. Till next time, be excellent to yourself. Be excellent to everyone else. You know we're all in this thing together. Your boy DJ Marco loves you very much. And I'll see you next time. Aloha!
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I was once out strolling one very hot summer's day, when I thought I'd lay myself down to rest.

sang my face as I fell asleep and dreamed. I dreamed I was in a Hollywood movie and that I was the star of the movie. This really blew my mind.

0: That's it. That's the show. Dazed and Confused on KNSJ 89.1 FM Descanso. A show for those with dirty hippie feet. Show's going to run every Friday night from 8. 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
3: 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It is Friday. It is 8 o'clock. Or it is not. We play records. Hey, Like It or Not. How many pianos does one bar need? One, two,
5: hit it.
6: Like it or not.

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0: Nice. Like it or not. Records. From Big Records, that set started with Baby Please Don't Go, live from the Lighthouse in Hermosa Beach, California. That's Mose Allison from Atlantic Records. On the Swaggy Records imprint out of Australia, Duke Ellington Trio, that was Nighttime, but that actually was a quartet because there was Ralph Collier on conga, 1953. From the Thelonious Monk on Columbia album, Straight No Chaser 66, that was Thelonious Monk himself with Devil and the Deep Blue Sea. From Happy Moods on Argo, Ahmad Jamal, Pavan, and close that set out with a Valentine Stomp, Thomas Fats Waller. 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
0: All right, like it or not, that was one or two pianos. How about a handful more? A handful of keys.
3: DJ, like it or not.

0: far out, more pianos. The unsung jazz pianist Ronnie Aldrich and his two pianos from on Lendon, Phase 4 Stereo. Nola. I only know that song from Les Paul version. Fun Records, Phase 4 Stereo. They sound great. From Bill Evans on Verve. From Further Conversations with Myself. That was Little Lulu. Little Lulu. From an anthology on Columbia, Jazz Piano Anthology. The great Mary Lou Williams. Little Joe from Chicago. Doesn't really show off her great compositional skills and incredible influence. Nina Simone and piano on RCA. That was Nobody's Fault But Mine. And from the Modern Jazz Quartet. Enough pianos, we snuck some vibes in there. That was the Ornette Coleman composition, Lonely Woman. And like it or not, much prefers that to the Ornette Coleman version. From Inception on the Impulse label, that was McCoy Tyner, the McCoy Tyner trio with the title track, Inception. Fan-freaking-tastic. Thanks for listening to Black Cat Wax. Thank you for listening to KNSJ 89.1 FM Descanso, your volunteer-run nonprofit community radio station. We got a little more time. Hey, like it or not, let's get what our friend Dennis would call
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0: Thank you for listening. Go, Bent Fabric, go. This is the Pink Elephant from Relax with Bent Fabric. We heard from Andrew Hill from Judgment on Blue Note. Andrew Hill, Bobby Hutcherson, Richard Davis, Elvin Jones. Where were you, Eric Dolphy? Thanks for listening. Drive like you mean to live. Catch you on the flip side.
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4: 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Hello, friends, in these weird times. 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I hope you're safe. I hope you're well. I have songs coming up from Chris and Cozy, Choir Boy, The Cure, Rosa Rosa, Death of Lovers, Black Marble, Stranglers, and here's the KBB.

This is KNSJ Descanso, San Diego. I just played The Church, The Normal, VR Sex, The Sound, The Human League, Ex-Mall Deutschland, Mary Moore. 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Here's Bauhaus.

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4: 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My name is Steve Scrovan, along with my trusty co-host, David Feldman. Hello, David.
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4: 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And our producer, Hannah Feldman. Hello, Hannah.
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4: Okay.
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4: 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All right. Well, let's welcome also the man of the hour, Ralph Nader. Welcome, Ralph.
7: Welcome. I want to get people to go to the New York Times, August 20th. They sum up Trump's crimes in something they call the Autocracy Index. It's invaluable, and it's called Trump's Election Meddling Erodes Our Democracy.
4: On the program today, we welcome back Dave Zirin. Dave Zirin is the sports editor for The Nation magazine and host of the Edge of Sports podcast. His beat is the intersection of sports and politics. He's written extensively about controversial sports figures like Muhammad Ali, and more recently, former San Francisco 49ers quarterback Colin Kaepernick. Now he has turned his attention to one of his non-sports heroes, historian Howard Zinn. His new book is The People's Historian, The Outsized Life of Howard Zinn. Howard Zinn, of course, is the author of A People's History of the United States, the most widely read U.S. history book in, well, U.S. history. It examines U.S. history not from the perspective of the presidents and generals, but from the bottom up, those most affected by the decisions made by the presidents and generals. And it highlights the people-powered social movements that often get neglected in the great man approach to the American historical narrative. In that same spirit, in the second half of the show, we feature labor activist Gene Bruskin. Mr. Bruskin is an organizer and campaign coordinator for numerous local and national unions, and he joins us to talk about an upcoming Labor Day event at the restaurant Busboys and Poets in Washington, D.C. It's called Galvanizing Labor Day for a Workers' Compact, and it's, quote, a discussion of how unions can maximize the impact of Labor Day to mobilize workers and voters ahead of the 2026 midterm elections and afterwards, end quote. This event will feature not only Ralph and Mr. Bruskin, but also former Labor Secretary Robert Reich, union organizer and friend of the show Chris Townsend, and Damon Silvers, who is a visiting professor of practice in labor markets and innovation. So stay tuned for that. We'll be giving you more details towards the end of the program. As always, somewhere in the middle, we'll check in with our ubiquitous corporate crime reporter, Russell Mokyber. But first, the outsized life of Howard Zinn. David?
5: Dave Zirin is the sports editor for The Nation, a columnist for The Progressive, and the author of 8 books on the politics of sports, including What's My Name, Fool? Sports and Resistance in the United States, and A People's History of Sports in the United States. His new book is The People's Historian, The Outsized Life of Howard Zinn. Welcome back to the Ralph Nader Radio Hour, Dave Zirin.
8: It's great to be here. Thanks so much for having me.
7: Thank you very much, Dave, for coming on. People should know that Dave is a multifaceted writer and advocate. He's taken positions on empire, on Israel-Palestine, which we'll talk about, on the significance and corruption of sports in America, and many others. But this is his biography of Howard Zinn, the progressive historian who started out as an advocate as a young man in Brooklyn for civil rights, human rights, labor rights, and then moved on. He became a bombardier over Europe during World War II, which shaped his views on war and peace. He had a huge following, and he wrote The People's History of the United States and also a film summarizing it. He was produced, as well as a Young People's History of the United States, before he passed away in 2010. Nice quote by Howard to start our discussion, Dave, was he said, quote, "The power of tyranny is overestimated, not in the short run, but in the long run, and can be overcome by the unity, the determination of apparently powerless people," unquote. Let's ask you as the author to summarize this book in case, especially, for people who are not that aware of Howard Zinn.
8: Yes, of course. I mean, again, thanks so much for having me on the program. Howard Zinn, I call it the outsized life because it's just so incredible. It's similar, Ralph, to you in regards of people finding themselves at these incredible junctures in history to bear witness to events that have spawned 1,000 books. So that's the story of Howard Zinn, and this would be the story I'd want to tell, even if he didn't become this kind of progressive icon after the 1980 publishing when he was 58 years old of A People's History of the United States, and the way that text, it sold over 4 million copies, it's studied in classrooms across, especially high school classrooms across the country, and it caused, I think, millions of people to fall in love with history, which is something that we're in such deficit now because we have an administration in Washington that's declared war on history and war on truth. And we see it in the signs at the Smithsonian here in Washington, D.C. But I digress. The part about Howard's life, even independent of that, is so interesting. I once said to Howard that what we need is a people's history of Howard Zinn because his life was so remarkable. And so to tell the story of someone, as you said, who was in Brooklyn during the Great Depression organizing, in World War II as a bombardier, in New York City in the late 40s, as I write about, fighting the Red Scare and J. Edgar Hoover's goon squads, a part of his life that he never really wrote or talked about that I was able to do some research on, or in the early years of the Civil Rights Movement, in New York City in the late 40s, as I write about, fighting the Red Scare

0: sports is the stories, and Howard Zinn certainly has a story to tell.
1: Well, he was the acme of thinking and doing. He was arrested so many times he's lost count. He was a tutor of future civil rights leaders like Marion Wright Edelman out of Spelman College. Tell us about his years at Spelman College, this tiny college in Atlanta, when he couldn't find a job in the North because of his views. He was offered a job at Spelman. Tell us about that chapter.
0: Absolutely. Yeah, it was 1956 when he got the job there. So we're talking like the very early months, not even years, of the civil rights movement in the South. That's another example of him being at one of these junctures of history. And as you said, Spelman, a small HBCU for black women, which was really kind of a finishing school for several hundred of these young women. And yet these young women were also becoming very radicalized and inspired by the civil rights movement. You mentioned Marion Wright Edelman. We could also talk about people like Alice Walker, the novelist, or Beverly Guy Sheftal, one of the founders of Black Studies. And or we're talking about Bernice Johnson Regan, who went on to become one of the SNCC Freedom Singers and won Grammys. I mean, just an incredible, incredible array of young women. And when Howard Zinn got onto campus, one of the things that was readily apparent is that these young women were not only fighting against the Jim Crow power structure of Atlanta, but they were also fighting their own administrators who did not want them to leave campus to be a part of these protests. So intense was the level of paternalism at the school. I interviewed Howard Zinn's son, Jeff, for the book, and he talked about how there are these very intimidating looking spiked gates at Spelman College. And Jeff said he didn't know whether those spikes were meant to keep people out or keep the students in. So Howard Zinn gets there and he immediately sees through all of his years of political activism up to this point that, as he said in the future, that you can't be neutral on a moving train. So he sided with these students. He sided with their desires to get off of campus. He and his incredible partner, his wife, Rosalind Schechter Zinn, they opened up their apartment for young people to come and organize. They followed orders from the young people in terms of helping them build the movement. It's really a remarkable story and just yet another reason why I wanted to write this book.
1: Why don't you answer the question that's, I'm sure, on our listeners' minds now, is what's the relevance of the history of Howard Zinn's life? Your book is called The People's Historian, The Outsized Life of Howard Zinn. What's the relevance today? Because Howard always wanted history to be relevant to today and tomorrow.
0: Exactly. He once said, "I don't study history just to know more about the past, but because we need to change the future." And the relevance today to me is blaringly apparent. I have children who are 22 and 18. I'm around a great deal of their friends, and they have such disgust for our system right now in this Trumpist era, such anger. They want to dismantle it piece by piece, but with that does not come a lot of hope that this is something they can actually accomplish. So there's a despondency that exists now, I believe, among people who are also very angry about the state of our politics. And the thing that Howard always insisted upon, you know, he was an activist who happened to be this historian, not a historian who is an activist. And that doesn't denigrate his incredible skills as a historian. It just says where his priorities were in his time on this planet. And one of the things that Howard believed so strongly is that the movements themselves needed to have a strong sense of history. The movements needed to know that we live in a time of great ups and downs. Like the quote you read at the very start of this interview about tyranny being overestimated, not in the short term, but in the long term. I think that's something we have forgotten on our side, but it's not like a catechism where we only know it if we repeat it enough. You really do have to know the history. And Howard Zinn's life is a testament to that because he did live through periods of tyranny and was also able to see movements grow to push back against that tyranny and then live through backlashes to those movements and then live through the beating back of those backlashes. And I think that's like the times we're living in now, and that's the great relevance of his life.
1: You know, in reading The People's History of the United States by Howard Zinn, it's so unremarkable, and yet it was so controversial. What he did really

0: was dispense with the lies and the myths of the ruling class, the commercial, especially ruling class and their political oligarch minions in government. Because whenever the few control the many, the only way they can continue is to lather their control in lies, in myths, just the way Trump is now doing. You know, he's for freedom, he's for justice, he's against nuclear-armed Iran, he is all for the good things, which is just the opposite of what he's doing. He's destroying the good things and bringing the worst out of the American people, the people who are his minions, are his stormtroopers, are his haters, are his bigots. So all Howard Zinn did was basically turn the envelope upside down. He said, look, what was it like being an enslaved person in the United States? What was it like being genocided out of existence as a first Native American in the tribes that were extinguished? What was it like being tenement workers in Brooklyn, in the sweatshops in the United States? This is what created a big uproar, just reversing it. I remember once I came home from school, suppose I was about 8 years old. I said, Dad, I just learned who discovered America. He said, who? I said, Christopher Columbus. He said, Christopher Columbus discovered America? Sit down, son. There are a lot of people in what you call America when he landed and started massacring them in the Caribbean. So you see, the books as late as 1959 taught to high school students referred to Native Americans as savages, which is the word that was used to describe them in our Declaration of Independence, something that later Benjamin Franklin objected to. So how do you get people today who are on the front lines, who are on the ramparts, to read this book?
1: A great question. I think, did you mean my book or A People's History of the United States?
0: No, your book. Oh. Your book and The People's History, both of them.
1: Well, the best part about People's History is that you do still have high school teachers across the country smuggling it into the classrooms, even over MAGA school boards. There's an amazing organization called the Zinn Education Project that helps facilitate these materials. So I'm still very bullish on people being able to learn the history. It's just, are we internalizing it? Or are we just seeing it as part of a class that we're taking in high school or college? I think it's just so important that this history become part of our thinking. As for my book, I mean, it's your mouth to God's ears. I particularly wrote it in a style that really comes through my training as a sports writer. You know, it tries to move quickly, tell a lot of stories, excite people with some of the action while drawing out some of the lessons. So I hope young people give it a chance. I think it'll be a great read. I will tell you this. I'm not saying that these events have been necessarily very young, but every book event I've done so far has been overflowing with people. And that's not typical. You know, I've written other books. That's not the typical case. It's because of Howard Zinn. It's because people are longing, I think, for a political community. And so they're going to come to an independent bookstore and stuff the place and hear the story of Howard Zinn.
0: Well, you know, these are two different books, listeners. The People's History of the United States by Howard Zinn was a historical book. He didn't like to talk about him. So, but this book by Dave Zirin is about Howard and his spouse, Roz, and his circle and the people he inspired, his sense of leadership being something that comes out of people rather than tutored to people, his often belief that optimism requires a discipline. He's just full of great quotes and a very prolific author, articles, books, pamphlets, just poured out of him, driven by his sense of moral indignation, which sustained him. Tell us about some of the people that he interacted with. Let's start with Dick Gregory.
1: Oh, what a great choice. When Howard Zinn was the adult advisor of SNCC, he met an incredible amount of number of people. I mean, first, he was basically, along with Ella Baker, the other adult advisor, part of this leadership group of this incredible cadre of young people like Bob Moses, the Ladner sisters, Diane Nash, Kwame Ture, who was known as Stokely Carmichael. It's just such, to me, incredible that this 40-year-old history professor was brought into this circle, and they brought him in because of his reputation at Spelman, of his support for the students. Now, the thing about SNCC was that people also came to protest with them, raise money for them. put their lives on the line for them. And Dick Gregory was one of those folks. He was a comedian, of course, who was making a fortune on the Las Vegas circuit. I mean, I saw a documentary about Dick Gregory. He was making real money, which is kind of incredible as a black stand-up comic in the early 1960s. But he was a smooth customer, smoking a cigarette on stage and keeping the Vegas crowd in stitches. But then he decided, I think more than maybe any other entertainment figure, it's just hard-pressed to think of another who did what Dick Gregory did, which was just give it all up and really put yourself at service of the movement. And I do recommend this documentary about Dick Gregory that I saw, which is so interesting. But in the book itself, I've got some great stories of Howard's interactions with Dick Gregory, Dick Gregory speaking at a church and bringing the house down. I mean, just an incredible history. And frankly, it's an honor to be able to tell it.
0: You got to give our listeners a sense of some of his humor. I mean, his humor was so distinctive that it had white Southerners in the audience rolling in laughter. Southerners who never heard a black comedian standing on a podium before them.
1: Yeah, I mean, that was Dick Gregory's superpower, was he's one of the funniest people to ever live. And he was able to turn even a church into almost like a nightclub in terms of his ability to get people to laugh and to get people to think about the politics. Because the other thing about Dick Gregory was that his jokes were about politics. His jokes were about the movement. His jokes were about the struggle. But like nobody really I've ever heard, except maybe, I don't know, Lenny Bruce or something. Like, he was able to take the politics and turn it into the kind of humor that really cuts, but also empowers.
0: Early in your introduction, you described the present regime because you do want this book to be relevant to the tyranny and fascism and cruelty and greed and viciousness and law violations of Donald Trump in the White House. And I want to quote from your introduction here relating to the Trump regime. Quote, "It has since been a regime that exists without traditional guide rails and without restraint, a regime that sends in the military against its own citizens, a regime that arrests and disappears international students for their political opinions on social media, a regime that has attacked life-saving federal research, medical programs, and vaccines in a matter that countless judges have fruitlessly branded as lawless, a regime that fires people who deliver the facts the great leader does not want to hear. We have quickly become ruled by a new kind of tech fascism with algorithms that seek out the undesirable and proponents who destroy anything they brand as, quote, woke, end quote. An ugly bastardization of, quote, stay woke, end quote. A phrase used in the black community to mean holding a vigilant awareness of injustice. Zinn would not only have marched against these autocrats, he would have derided them mercilessly. He loved the factoid from a people's history of the United States that he would work into speeches. Zinn would tell the story about the 1917 Sedition Act and how it led the government under Woodrow Wilson to attack not only leading anti-war activists, but also Hollywood, including one subversive movie that led to a court case titled The United States versus the Spirit of 76, end quote. Let's say you're talking to people in their late teens and early 20s are protesting the U.S. co-belligerency with the Netanyahu genocidal mass murder regime in Palestine and Gaza. They're protesting the shredding of social safety nets, the disassembly of health and safety regulations, environment, worker safety, the crushing of the poor and the poor programs, not to mention, you know, Head Start being shredded, as well as other programs that the youth can enter and learn a bit about civic engagement. You're talking to a group like this, and they have their side of cynicism, of being worn out, pessimism against a dim future for them with generative AI ready to take their jobs and control their lives. Let's assume you're Howard Zinn and you're making a speech for him. You've read enough about Howard Zinn that you can sort of stand in place of him. He's talking right now in September 2026, just before the elections that Donald J. Trump is working on all fronts to steal.
1: He sure is. I mean, I think Howard would remind people, above all else, that we need citizen movements, not citizen, of course, like U.S. citizen, but the actions of ordinary people and their ability to do extraordinary things. I think he would be preaching solidarity and anti-racism, particularly with the people from Haiti who are being so devastated right now in our borders in a manner that does mirror some of the worst fascist regimes that we've seen over the last century. I think without question, though, he would be pounding the drum for people to know history, to know that we've been through tough times before, to know that we can emerge from these tough times, but only if we're willing to organize. I think he was somebody who his whole life believed in building movements and believed in building organizations to facilitate those movements. And I think that he also would tell us, I really do believe this, to put the phones down and to try to get together in person, to not just function through one another through screens, but to get into that church basement, to get into that community center, to find collective spaces where you can talk to others and interact and really start planning how we're going to try to take this country back from these fascist hordes.
0: Well, you know, just as a personal note, Dave, I met Howard Zinn on more than one occasion. I introduced him to Andy Shalal in Washington, D.C., who started the Busboys and Poets restaurants, which are combined civic locales and bookstores. And he started having book signings for Howard Zinn when Howard came out with a book. And after Howard passed away, he had a huge memorial celebration at one of his restaurants, Andy Shalal in Washington, D.C. People were spilling out into the streets. And I was asked to say a few words along with Marion Wright Edelman and others. And I looked over the audience and I sensed what I've often sensed at memorial services for great people, that they were just celebrating, mourning, hearing anecdotes about Howard. And I thought that was unfinished. So I said, why don't we establish a Howard Zinn Institute for Justice to carry on his legacy with young generation advocacy and all the many qualities that he exhibited so necessary for functioning democracy in a system of justice, freedom, and peace. I want to ask your views here. It's not enough to celebrate these great figures. It's not enough to learn from them, but we got to have forces on the ground here that are actually changing things. Give us the aftermath.
1: To me, this is a good story. Some people did step up to create the Zinn Education Project. And every book event I'm doing, I'm showing up with copies of their materials. And they usually have somebody on the ground doing the organizing at the event. And at the very least, we're helping it be a little bit sticky. You know what I'm saying? Like, it's not just a book event. It's not just celebrating Howard. But it's also something that allows us to be able to make it matter in a way that it otherwise would not, because it's not just about selling books. It really is about building a movement.
0: Okay, let's give it to Steve.
2: Dave, I want to pick up on a word that's been used a couple of times in this discussion in relation to Howard Zinn, and it's the word woke. What does the word mean to you? What is its origins, and how has it been made into a bad word?
1: Yeah, I mean, and we can thank not just the Republican Party, but centrist Democrats and liberals for this, but woke, and it's all just so tied up in racism, like so much in this country. I mean, woke comes out of the Black community and Black vernacular, meaning be aware of oppression, like stay woke is the phrase. And it's first started to be used derisively as a way to say like, oh, you care about people being anti-racist. So instead of saying, I'm a racist and I insist on being a racist, it's like using DEI to get things canceled. Oh, you're just woke. And what's been so disappointing is to see people like AOC use that phrase and say, oh, that was woke 1.0. We went too far with the woke. Instead of defending the people who really put their lives on the line during the Black Lives Matter movement to fight police brutality, you know, that's what really hurts at the end of the day. Is like when you give ground to the right, all they're really going to do is take more ground. And so my advice to people is to stay woke.
0: We've been talking with Dave Zirin, the author of the brand new book, The People's Historian, The Outside Life of Howard Zinn. Dave is also the sports writer for The Nation magazine, the first sports writer ever for this venerable magazine. You might want to read his articles there as well. There's nobody around who critically sees sports as an instrument of power over people and exploitation, not just a manifestation of joy and leisure and relaxation and engagement. This book should be read by people who are forlorn, people who are pessimistic, and see what real guts for civic engagement and democracy and justice are all about in the life of Howard Zinn. Before we leave, Dave, any last issues or thoughts you want to leave with our audience and getting them engaged?
1: If anything, I would just say check out the Zinn Education Project, and definitely let's learn our history. Let's do it together, because it's our greatest defense against not just ignorance, but frankly, fascism itself.
0: With that note, thank you very much, Dave, and good luck with all your interviews and meetings around the country around this book. You get more people to read books.
1: That's the goal.
2: We've been speaking with Dave Zirin. We have a link to his work at RalphNaderRadioHour.com. When we come back, we're going to talk about an event that you won't want to miss on this Labor Day weekend. But first, let's check in with our corporate crime reporter, Russell Mokyber.
3: From the National Press Building in Washington, D.C., this is your Corporate Crime Reporter Morning Minute for Friday, September 4, 2026. I'm Russell Mokyber. The Trump administration has proposed trading away a small parcel of land in Yosemite National Park in California so a private developer can gain access to the park. That's according to a report in the New York Times. The potential deal has alarmed conservationists and former National Park Service officials who say that Yosemite, the crown jewel of the nation's park system, should be off limits to developers. The proposal calls for transferring a small parcel just inside the western boundary of Yosemite to a company controlled by Kingsbarn Realty Company, a real estate private equity firm. Kingsbarn wants to build a road and develop two 40-acre parcels it owns near the park. For the Corporate Crime Reporter, I'm Russell Mokyber.
2: Thank you, Russell. Welcome back to the Ralph Nader Radio Hour. I'm Steve Scrovan, along with David Feldman, Hannah, and Ralph. We have to stop thinking of Labor Day as a day when you can get discounts on culottes at Macy's. David?
4: Gene Bruskin is a veteran of the labor movement as a local union president and organizer and campaign coordinator for numerous local and national unions. He has done extensive international labor solidarity work, including with Iraqi workers and unions, and is a founder of U.S. Labor Against the War. Welcome back to the Ralph Nader Radio Hour, Gene Bruskin.
5: Thank you. It's a pleasure to be here.
0: Gene, you were a basketball player at my alma mater, Princeton, and you said that you entered as a basketball player in 1964 and left as a political radical. What did you mean by that?
5: Well, I basically was a jock in high school. My father had been active in the 30s, actually was a CP member and got very discouraged with that experience. Went into the war to fight the Nazis and basically came out sort of traumatized the rest of his life around the experience of being in a war. I grew up as a jock, went to Princeton as a jock. And over time, both because there was a whole sort of countercultural movement at that time with Timothy Leary and all that stuff, I started looking at things a little bit differently. And then all of a sudden, I'm having to decide when I graduate whether I'm going to go to Vietnam and kill or be killed, because Lyndon Johnson had canceled graduate deferments for the first time. There was no out. And so I had to really make really consequential decisions not to go to change my life.
0: It's really amazing how many things you've been involved in. For example, you led the successful campaign to unionize 5,000 workers at Smithfield Foods in North Carolina, and you were a major figure in the largest private union election in the history of the United Food and Commercial Workers Union. You also worked as labor director for Jesse Jackson's Rainbow Coalition. You were secretary treasurer for the Food and Allied Services Trades Department of the FL-CIO and co-convener of the U.S. Labor Against the War and the demilitarization of U.S. foreign policy as one of the goals. You also did something no one else has done. You networked labor unions and the FL-CIO to put out a statement condemning the genocide in Israel. And organized labor unions have long been wined and dined and wooed by the Israeli government can do no wrong lobby in the U.S., getting them to invest in Israeli bonds with a lower rate of return than they could have had investments in the U.S. I mean, you're just everywhere. And I just learned also that you have been a poet, songwriter, playwright, centered on social justice and working class themes, including three original musicals.
5: True. It's all true, Ralph.
0: Let me ask you a question. Why aren't you a nationally known figure?
5: Well, all my friends know about me. I'm actually right now in the process of writing a memoir, and I've called the title of the memoir I'm working on, it's in process, is War and Peace, an Organizer's Story. And I'm hoping that Tolstoy's family ancestors don't sue me for copyright. You know, it's sort of been the process of my life, that sort of dynamic of trying to make a better world during peacetime, which means fighting war, really starting with the Vietnam War to the present time.
0: Well, in all this activity, you must have seen the weakness of the organized labor unions led by the FL-CIO. The number of workers as a percentage of the workforce that is unionized is almost an all-time low over the last century. And even though there's some flurry at Amazon warehouses and Starbucks eateries, it's not reversing that downward tide. So if someone asked you, what do you think the unions and the FL-CIO should be doing now that they're not doing?
5: Well, that's a big question. To partly answer that, Ralph, I think it's helpful for me to say a couple things about what they are doing right now, which is very unusual in many ways. And there is a building resistance that has started, partly prompted by Donald Trump, who, as people say, the boss is always the best organizer, that's what we say in the labor movement. And he certainly has convinced a lot of people that they have to be in motion. So some interesting things have sort of evolved where some of it the AFL has gone along with, but there's been a lot of independent initiatives of various labor unions getting together, forming networks and resisting, in some cases with the AFL, in some cases not. I think the best example was in Minnesota, in Minneapolis, where SEIU, Communication Workers, the Teachers Union, played a really leading role in what was essentially a general strike against ICE, where there's several hundred thousand people just didn't go to work that one day. So I think that's the vision that is being promoted in the resistance to Trump. There's a network called May Day Strong that's sort of founded in Chicago, partly by the Chicago Teachers Union, that have had a huge impact in general, the Chicago Teachers Union, on this determining what a union should look like and do. And that means that a union, like a teachers union, should be bargaining for the common good, not in addition to raises for your members, fighting, for example, as CTU did, for housing for the homeless students that they have. So there's a whole bottom-up kind of initiative. And one of the things that I've been involved in addition to what you mentioned, the National Labor Network for Ceasefire, where we had about 10 or 12 unions opposing the U.S. policy in Israel. We have something called Labor for Democracy now, which includes about 15 or more national unions who've established a table to fight back against authoritarianism. But it's not enough, Ralph. It's not enough. And what we're breaking through here now, and partly this has been the definition of this resistance movement, it's workers versus billionaires. And I think the labor movement in general, coming out of World War II, has been captured by this mythology that's sort of like what's good for General Electric is good for the nation. And the more the economy, quote, prospers, the more it's good for everybody. And it turns out that that's not really the case, you know, because we don't have that kind of equality. And also what's in the national interest in terms of our foreign policy is not in the interest of the average working class person. A lot of that stuff is being challenged and reversed, not enough, but it's sort of forcing some of the more moderate forces to the left just as we're seeing in some of these Senate and House elections.
0: We're talking with Gene Bruskin, whose papers have been donated to the University of Massachusetts Amherst Archives. And these are huge archives about progressive labor unionism over the last 60 years or so. And they also talk about Gene's work in the early years when he started a journal, I didn't know this, in Oakland, described as the first anti-sexist male liberation journal. And the collection in Amherst also contains your work on the Hyde Park Defense Committee, the Red Basement Singers, and especially with the school bus drivers and their tumultuous three-week strike in 1980. Tell our listeners what Trump and Musk and others have done to the public employees unions out of Washington, D.C., many of whom live in Maryland and Virginia. What has he done to them, and how's he turned the NLRB against labor?
5: You know, I think that one of the first shots out of the bow when Trump's second term was to totally attack and undermine the federal union network and the federal workers network. And basically with the Elon Musk destroyed the effective ability of these basically government professionals who like worked in their different agencies for many years to do their job. And one of the most dramatic examples, I was just reading in the paper today, the extensive decrease in the amount of audits and money gotten from audits at the IRS because they've got rid of all the federal workers who do the audits. And effectively what that means is a poor accounting system where many, many billionaires and millionaires don't pay their fair share has gotten worse because there aren't people to do that job. And these federal workers are really unemployed in many cases and competing in a really difficult moment to find employment when AI is coming in and a lot of sort of middle level professional kind of jobs are being decreased. Trump also has turned the National Labor Relations Board into a corporate agency where he's appointed, I can't remember the guy's name, but you know, the guy who's now heading the National Labor Relations Board that's supposed to make sure that workers' rights are accounted for in OSHA and so on, is an anti-union guy, a union buster. And so a lot of the initiatives that were moving forward under Biden, including challenging notions of how employers are contracting out huge amounts of work in order to avoid hiring people. They hire contractors. Amazon, for example, has hundreds and hundreds of small drivers companies to deliver all their packages. And when you see this Amazon truck in your neighborhood, and a worker gets out with an Amazon shirt and delivers an Amazon box, he doesn't work or she for Amazon. He works for a small company, one of dozens. And the minute that they start standing up for their rights, Amazon just eliminates that contract. So this is a broad, broad impact on workers' rights all over the economy.
0: Well, didn't Trump also break the union agreements with the federal government, the public employee union agreements? He just broke them and basically tried to destroy the unions. They've been suing him in court, one case after another, most still not resolved. But he just basically unilaterally broke the contract between the federal government and these unions who represent civil servants on a broad range of activities that are critical to the well-being of the American people.
5: Right, right. We're talking hundreds of thousands of people in the government who had some basic rights that meant that they could do their job without having to be fired if they produced something that the president of the United States disagreed with because it was part of the work of their agency. And this goes back, this has been the reaction to what was originally called the spoil systems in the early 1800s. When the president could just hire all his relatives or anybody he wants to do anything. They created a mechanism where you had a professional system where you had to be hired based on your abilities to perform the job. And then eventually they became, by the 60s, 70s, they had union rights. Even though the union rights are very limited, federal employees can't strike and don't really even bargain for wages. That's all done congressionally. But they do have basic workers' rights that protect them from being unfairly fired. All that was gutted unilaterally with no justification, and they're fighting a long court fight to get it back. That was part of what allowed Trump to just get rid of anybody he wanted, anytime he wanted.
0: Well, he's pushed out tens of thousands of civil servants, scientists, engineers, health experts, researchers in critical areas, law enforcement. I mean, it's pretty arbitrary across the board. He's depleted FEMA, reducing its ability to perform rescue activities if there are huge hurricanes, floods, or wildfires. He's cut back on the Forest Service, which has limited the ability of the Forest Service to deal with these out-of-control wildfires. He's cut back on people trying to enforce laws for cleaner air, cleaner water, protection of children. You know, the human face of these civil servants has not been given sufficient attention by the media, with some exceptions.
5: One of the things that's happened in the process is that a network called the Federal Unionist Network, which now represents thousands and thousands of federal workers, has formed across the country from all the different federal unions and have participated in the May Day actions and the No Kings in a lot of areas protesting or the conduct of Trump and his wannabe dictatorship. So there is a whole organizational effort that I think in the end will strengthen the role of federal workers, but a lot of damage has been done.
0: We're trying to redefine, as you know, Gene, Labor Day. Labor Day has been overtaken by the companies, sales, commercials, ads, etc. When it was originally established to highlight American workers and their plight and their promise and their protection. So we're going to restore that with activities around the country. And we have a pilot one that you're going to participate in. I think our listeners would want to know about in Washington, D.C. This is in conjunction with Andy Shalal, Democracy's Restaurateur, as I call him, who started this chain, Busboys and Poets, of restaurants in Washington, D.C. and the suburbs. So it's called Galvanizing Labor Day for a Workers' Compact. We're going to tell the Democrats, at least, they should have an integrated workers' compact so people know what they stand for, which they keep wondering, what's the Democratic Party stand for? And so you're going to be making a presentation there. Robert Reich, who has developed a pledge for American workers, is going to do a video. Some of it is in person, some of it is remote. I'll make a few opening remarks. Chris Townsend, who's organized a lot of workers in Virginia when it was hard to do, former United Electrical worker, Washington representation, will be there. Damon Silvers, who was special counsel to the FL-CIO. And we hope to get Sarah Nelson, the great progressive leader of the flight attendants, CWA, as well. And those in the Washington area, it's free admission, but advance registration is required. And we'll give you the website where you can do that. And the food is nutritious and delicious at Busboys and Poets. It's going to be moderated by Teresa Amato, who wrote the book, quote, Grand Delusion, The Myth of Voter Choice and a Two-Party Tyranny. And she was also my campaign manager for two runs as well. So it's going to be a great model for locals to emulate all over the country. And from now on, change Labor Day into a day for workers, connecting with citizen groups and events all over the country, not just clam bakes for politicians showing up, shaking hands. The politicians will be invited, as well as citizen groups, to these events around the country. And we hope that the Sunday shows, which have not had labor leaders on before Labor Day, will have some labor leaders on, Meet the Press, Face the Nation, and others. They've ignored that. I've always believed, Gene, that even with the corporate media, there's one day they give to labor, and the labor unions haven't taken sufficient advantage of it, and we're trying to change that with our events around the country. And the one at Busboys and Poets, 2 to 4 p.m. on Labor Day, September 7th, 2026. And it's the Busboys and Poets located at 14th and V Street Northwest. That's 2021 14th Street Northwest in Washington, D.C. And come and see a reviving of a historic Labor Day tradition and getting rid of it being dominated by commercial sales.
5: Yeah, I think this is a really important moment for Labor Day because Labor Day, among other things, is generally the kickoff for whatever elections are happening in November. And it's going to be that on steroids this year. But I think the important thing is, you know, that you've raised, Ralph, is that, of course, we want to throw out a bunch of these Neanderthal Republicans in the House and Senate. But it's not just a matter of restoring a Democratic majority in the House and Senate. The question is, to what end? And what is on the agenda of a Democratic majority Congress at this minute? And that, what is the vision that we have for our future that we have to be fighting for? And that sort of tension has been happening in a lot of these elections where you've got a progressive candidate that wants not to fund Israel, wants that believes in climate change and doesn't want to take all the corporate funding versus a Democrat that may or may not have been in office for a while and doesn't want to get in any big arguments. We have to change this whole climate so that people have some kind of hope, some kind of vision for what we want and what we deserve. And the same old, whether it's a Democratic Congress or not, is not acceptable anymore.
0: Very well put. Number one, as you said, it starts a momentum toward November, the 8 weeks following Labor Day. It helps to get more people to vote and not stay at home and discuss. It excites people and gets them to make more specific demands on their candidates when their candidates are campaigning in their community. And also, it ups the ante. No more Hakeem Jeffries, business as usual, meeting in private as he did, according to the New York Times, with Jared Kushner, the son-in-law of Donald Trump, reflecting his willingness to cut deals such as he won't move to impeach Trump if Trump drops his opposition to some undefined legislation. It's no more business as usual, as you say, Gene. This has got to be a new political era, not only where you restore the wreckage, you restore what Trump has wrecked across the board in Congress, but you break new ground and you get public funding of campaigns, you reform Congress, and you make Congress reflect the will of the people and the sovereignty to which it's been delegated from we the people under the Constitution. Let's go to Hannah.
6: Gene, my question is about whether the AFL-CIO has kind of outlived its usefulness. It seems to me as an outsider that it's kind of a new management layer, kind of management for unions themselves. And a lot of really good work is happening on the ground, individual workplaces or individual unions or locals. AFL-CIO just kind of seems to be, I don't know, out of touch. As an outsider, am I reading that wrong?
5: Well, yes and no. I've been a big critic over time of the AFL-CIO. And one of some of my biggest criticisms is that my understanding is that the Democratic Party bedrock support are from unions and civil rights groups. And that if we ever walked away in those blocks, including the women's movement and maybe others, the Democratic Party would collapse. But one of my biggest criticisms over many years in the labor movement and been a part of many efforts supported by the AFL-CIO to elect candidates and so on, is that we should be leading the Democratic Party, not following the Democratic Party, and that the agenda of the Democratic Party should be front and center workers' rights. There have been these very dramatic efforts in the last 10 years or so for workers' reform, union right bills that have come before Congress. And even under Obama, who ran on one of them, the Democrats didn't pass it. And so I feel like the AFL-CIO has to be leaning much harder on the Democratic Party to like take the lead on that, and that we should not be junior partners, we should be senior partners.
0: Well said, because you know, the Democratic Party needs the unions more than the unions need the Democratic Party, because all the unions have gotten from the Democratic Party victories by the corporatist, right-wing, cruel Republican Party. I mean, Trump was enabled by this feeble, weak, compromised Republican Party in 2024 and 2016. It couldn't landslide the worst, most corrupt, most anti-worker, most Wall Street warmongering party in GOP history. So they have a lot to account for, and organized labor union led by AFL-CIO should no longer be squeamish and pass by proposals to have Labor Day for workers as it did 2 years ago and have the Democratic National Committee nix it, even when Liz Shuler was all for what we tried to do 2 years ago on Labor Day events for workers all over the country. The AFL passed it by the Democratic leadership, nixed it because they couldn't control what was going to go on in all these events around the country. There's got to be an end to that. And as you say, the labor movement should lead the Democratic Party, not follow its tail, because its tail results in loss after loss to the worst Republican Party in history and the corporate domination that is entailed as a result. Gene, before we go, do you have any last minute comments?
5: You know, I think, you know, this is exactly the right moment to do what you're doing, bringing the workers' voice out now at this moment in history. And I feel like that we're at this moment. There was a famous quote, and I'm not quoting it exactly right, by Gramsci, who was an Italian communist who was imprisoned by the fascists. And Gramsci said at one point, the old world is fading and the new world has yet to be born and monsters are lurking. And so I feel like we're in this dynamic now where it's gotten so bad that these really progressive forces, including in the labor movement, have risen up. But it's a scary time, but the opportunities for change are here right now. And we just have to seize that moment. I'm glad we're talking about it further on Monday.
0: And I've just thrown the gauntlet down before Hakeem Jeffries, telling him no more business as usual, cutting deals with Trump to become speaker, and just carrying water for the military budget, military industrial complex, Wall Street, and AIPAC. He's one of the leading recipients of AIPAC money year after year after year. And one reason why he didn't immediately endorse Mamdani when Mamdani won the election for mayor of New York was because AIPAC was against Mamdani.
5: Right.
0: And he takes instructions from AIPAC. So he is not prepared to lead the Democratic Party into the realms next year that you have described. And he should be challenged for the speakership by people such as maybe Jamie Raskin or Ro Khanna on January 3rd when the vote for selecting the House Democratic Speaker, if they win, is slated. Anyway, thank you very much, Gene Breskin. We look forward to your presentation on Labor Day, and we will inform our listeners exactly how they can access the presentations by various labor leaders on that event, as well as participate if they're in the area by going to Busboys and Poets. Thank you once again.
5: Thank you for having me on, Ralph. It was a pleasure talking with you.
2: We've been speaking with Gene Breskin. We will link to his work at ralphnaderradiohour.com.
0: Steve Skorgram, tell our listeners exactly about the location of this galvanizing Labor Day for a workers' compact in Washington, D.C., how they can come in person or how they can access it through streaming.
2: Yes, the event Ralph is talking about, Galvanizing Labor Day for Workers' Compact, is going to be Monday, September 7th, which is Labor Day, at 2 p.m. at Busboys and Poets, which is at the corner of 14th and V. It's at 2021 14th Street Northwest in Washington, D.C. For more details to register, it's a free event, but you still should register. 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And if you go to nader.org/labor and you are not in the Washington, D.C. area, that's where the live stream will take effect, 2 o'clock Eastern Time, September 7th, Labor Day. I want to thank our guests again, Dave Zirin and Gene Breskin. 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
3: We think we know beavers. They are the industrious tree gnawing, dam building, river flooding rodents. Cute, but generally a nuisance. That's their reputation, at least. We probably don't associate them with the future of environmental restoration.
4: We have a history of thinking of them as problematic instead of understanding that they're playing this incredibly critical role in the ecosystem.
3: Welcome to Big Picture Science. I'm Molly Bentley.
4: Right around the corner is an iconic beaver lodge. We'll go take a look at it.
3: In this episode, we traipse through soggy meadows in Connecticut, and with each step, challenge many of our assumptions about beavers. A little more than a century ago, the fur trade had nearly driven the animal to extinction. Now beaver populations are soaring. And in some river habitats across the country, the paddle tails are being actively reintroduced.
4: Beavers are the only animal apart from man that creates the habitat that they need to survive. And lucky for us, it's water. So they're out there repairing the river system, the river network that we damaged for over 300 years. They're just doing it. And we would be so much better off if we let them keep doing their work or supported it.
3: The return of the beaver comes as our nation's wetlands are disappearing and new federal policies are stripping protection for many of those that remain. Meanwhile, the planet is getting hotter, our need for water more pressing. Some think that an animal once valued only for its lush pelts could have a critical role to play in building our ecological resilience. This episode is Leave It to Beavers.

0: In some ways, we've always recognized the beaver's love for water. Even comic portrayals of the hard-working buck-toothed rodent draw on that theme, like this moment in the movie Lady and the Tramp.
1: Hey, look, a beaver. There's the answer to our problem.
2: Let me see here.
1: Pardon me, friend. I wonder if you'd do us a little...
2: Busy, Sonny, busy. Can't stop the gossip now.
1: This will only take a second of your time.
2: Only a second? Listen, Sonny. Do you realize every second 70 centimeters of water is wasted over that spillway?
1: Yeah, but...
2: Gotta get this log moving, Sonny. Gotta get it moving.
0: Back then, we didn't recognize the profound ecological benefits of the animal's compulsive water conservation. After all, the beaver's reputation as a pest has cast a long shadow. For example, beavers gnaw down trees, even fences. Their dams can flood farms and roads. And why do they build those dams anyway? But environmentalists and engineers are seizing upon the beaver's extraordinary behavior to help with environmental restoration. One journalist remembers when the ecological possibilities hit her like a thunderbolt a few years ago during a daily walk with her dog, Coda.
3: And I never thought about beavers, but one day we were walking right here and Coda froze, so I froze, and suddenly we heard this crack of a tail slap. I didn't know it was a tail slap, but it was a beaver going bam, warning me to stop. I was so used to just walking by because there was nothing here but just dry grass. There was really nothing here. I was used to not even paying it. No, never mind. But then when I looked, I thought, oh my gosh, holy cow, it's full of water. That's when I saw there was this beaver swimming there and just had this instinctive feeling something amazing is happening here. I just felt it.
0: A lot of our problems with water today are a result of devastated river systems and wetlands. Beavers have always been essential to healthy rivers. By creating pools of surface water and deep reservoirs below that feed streams even during drought, their efforts keep water supplies robust. Places where beavers are being reintroduced are figuring out how to manage conflicts of interest with the animals while letting them do their beaver thing.
3: My name is Leela Phillip, and I'm the author of Beaverland, How One Weird Rodent Made America.
0: Her encounter with the tail-slapping female beaver inspired the book. I spent a couple days walking through the woods with Leela, talking about the animals near her home in Woodstock, Connecticut, where, to her delight, new beaver ponds had recently popped up. But she says that the odd appearance of the largest rodent in North America defies the heroic stereotype.
3: So beavers are wonderfully weird. They have these charismatic bear-like faces, these winsome bear-like faces with little ears. And then you go down, they have these dexterous forepaws, but that mammalian kind of beauty ends right there because they've got a kind of pear-shaped body. And then you've got these big feet that are sometimes as wide as the beaver's head, so huge goose feet, and then this crazy paddle tail, which has to be the most distinctive feature of the beaver. Looks like it's been run over by a tractor, leaving indentations, which actually are an incredibly adaptive, cool feature.
0: Yeah, say more about how that tail works. There are sensors in the tail.
3: Yeah, so people have thought that the beaver tail has scales, but those indentations are actually just indentations in the skin that create more surface area, and a tail is filled with blood vessels. So think of the tail as a water sensor. So the beaver, through all those blood vessels, can figure out where the water pressure has gone down. The beaver can also figure out whether the water flow rate is. So one of the most amazing things about beavers is that they will only build when the current is optimum for them to build a dam. So they're not going to go out when the river is rushing so fast that it's going to wash away their sticks. They go out when, bingo, it's exactly perfect for them to build. Not too slow, not too fast. How do they do it? We figured out it's because they sense the water flow through their tail. It's also their refrigerator throughout the winter. They live off fat stored in the tail because they go into torpor. And in the summer, it's their air conditioning system. So all those blood vessels in the tail actually help cool them down in the summer.
0: What do you mean they go into torpor in the winter?
3: They actually slow down their blood chemistry so that they need only very little oxygen and very little food.
0: Does that mean that they are swimming around in a state of torpor, or they have to sit in one place in a kind of suspended animation? I mean, can you continue to move when you're in torpor?
3: Oh, yeah. Well, that's like such a great question. So actually, here in New England, under the ice, beavers are actually swimming. There's oxygen trapped.
0: Torpor, or they have to sit in one place in a kind of suspended animation? I mean, can you continue to move when you're in torpor?
3: Oh, yeah. Well, that's like such a great question. So actually, here in New England, under the ice, beavers are actually swimming.

0: it's a kind of oil they excrete from their gland, and people call beaver castor mounds. They make a mound of mud and they excrete an oil on it from the castor gland. They call them the beaver telephone system. That's how they communicate a lot of things with one another, through scent. They can hardly see, but they can smell really well. So in the era of Pliny, back in the medieval and ancient world, even before the medieval world, beaver castor was really sought after as a medicine. But today it is used in raspberry and strawberry ice cream and candy. So if you've eaten Twizzlers or raspberry ice cream or strawberry jello, you have eaten castor, because FDA doesn't identify it as castor. It's just considered a natural ingredient.
1: No, is that the tick stuff?
0: Yeah.
1: Okay, yeah, let's spray that. Now you're saying this is our path, because I'm not seeing much of a path. I'm seeing ferns.
0: Well, this is
1: ferns up to our chest.
0: Like a week ago, this was a clear path. This is the rate of growth right now in early June.
1: As we walked through the woods, Lila pointed out the obvious clues of beaver presence, like a lodge or a dam, and those that called for a trained eye.
0: See this dead bit of tree? Mm-hmm. That's part of the old dam. So that's a tree a beaver took down and brought over here as part of the
1: dam. How do
0: you
1: know that a beaver took that tree down and that tree didn't just wash up here?
0: Because there just wouldn't be enough storm surge from a tiny little creek.
1: Okay.
0: And all the mud there. And you can see the indentation, which is about the size of the belly of a beaver.
1: This is a beaver belly,
0: yeah,
1: right there?
0: It's like a slide, an old slide where they would go in.
1: That's a large animal. That's a big belly.
0: Yeah, think about a small Labrador. That's a beaver. Nice fat belly going in and out.
1: Long before the first ships left Europe for the New World, by some estimates, as many as 400 million beavers, species name Castor canadensis, are estimated to have roamed North America. The busy animals shaped the landscape, turning rivers into ponds and creeks into fertile wetlands. It was a different land then, one unfamiliar to many of us today, a place that Lila Philip calls Beaverland.
0: If we imagine back to Beaverland, we first of all have to imagine back to when the river networks were functioning fully as they need to. So you need to imagine water pulsing through the land as vast arteries of water. And in each of the headwaters of the river system, you had beavers. Scientists estimate 400 million beavers were living in every watershed throughout the continent. So they were our original river keepers. So they'll build a dam, swell the water, move downstream, do it again, do it again. So if you look at that creek or stream from above, instead of being like a thread, it looks like a string of beads on a chain. That's a tremendous amount of water just spread in here in the east through the woodlands. So that's what North America once looked like, lots of water.
1: Native Americans lived and hunted across the soggier land, of course, where beavers, often considered sacred, were a source of food and thick fur.
0: A postage stamp-sized square of beaver fur has 126,000 individual strands of fur. That's as much hair as you or I have on our entire head. So that's just a little stamp-sized section of beaver fur. Just imagine how thick and lustrous that fur is. And there's an underlayer of fur as well.
1: What does it feel like?
0: It's kind of rough on the outside because the outer layer has to be really durable, but the underlayer is incredibly soft. And in fact, you know, poets opined about the wonders of beaver wool. It's called the underlayer. And the indigenous peoples who have always lived here made coats of beaver fur.
1: When the Europeans arrived, though, they seized on the profitability of those lush pelts. What began as trade with indigenous people turned into a lucrative fur-lined enterprise when beaver fur became the height of European fashion.
0: The engines of America started on beaver pelt and the beaver fur trade. So between 1600 and 1900, the beaver fur trade pretty much wiped the beavers out. Our first multimillionaires like John Jacob Astor got their start trading beaver fur, and empires were built, economies were built, and that was just the start. Beaver fur was critical for making beaver felt. So a beaver felt hat in the 1500s and the 1600s was incredibly important.

0: for warmth. It was the Gore-Tex of its day. Think of it that way. So it was a lot of beaver fur crossing the Atlantic from North America to London to China, throughout the world. But when you overextract a resource and you don't let it replenish, you wipe it out. And that's what happened.
1: By the 1900s, the widespread hunting and trapping of beaver for purposes of trade and extermination had driven the animal to near extinction. The population of upwards of 400 million beavers had plummeted to an estimated 100,000 individuals. But things have been looking up for the paddletail since the fur trade ended. Beaver conservation efforts kicked in the mid-20th century, and more recently, the semi-aquatic animal is being reintroduced to areas where populations haven't recovered yet, areas thirsty for beaver engineering. Today, approximately 15 million beavers are lumbering around North America. They are here on the East Coast, while also being reintroduced in places out west, for example, in California, Oregon, and Utah, including on indigenous lands, as people turn to the animal to help conserve water in drought-prone landscapes. And it's hard to overstate just how adept beavers are at pooling their water resources.
0: We are in Woodstock, Connecticut, and we're looking at a really beautiful beaver pond.
2: This does not look like a pond. I think of a pond as something that, you know, maybe I could throw a rock across. This looks like a lake.
0: This is millions of gallons of water that have been impounded. And so beavers have filled this low-lying area with water, which is what beavers do. They will come to a stream or a creek, they will build a dam, or they'll use a natural barrier, a stone wall, a berm, in this case a human road, and they'll build upon it. So they've extended it, and they will stop the flow of water, and it will swell out. And what's incredible about this is not only is it a stunning basin of water that we see, but the average beaver pond here in the East holds at least three times as much water that we can't see underneath.
2: Lila, what do beavers want? What do they want with millions of gallons of water?
0: I think the way to think about beavers is they are water farmers. So they need water to survive. And the thing about beavers is they are the only animal apart from man that creates the habitat they need to survive, which is incredible. So everything comes out from that. They feed on aquatic vegetation. It's a myth that they eat trees. They only eat the underlying bark of trees when they don't have aquatic vegetation. They survive mainly on all the aquatic plants that are living in a pond like this.
1: But Lila's beavers didn't stop there. To my astonishment, never having seen a beaver pond or even a beaver close up, we continued to a second pond where I learned just how industrious beavers are.
2: And I can see cattails off in the distance. So if there are cattails there, there must be a pond close by.
0: That's the start of it right there. So that's actually a lot of water there. There's just so much vegetation, we can't see it.
3: Oh, what? So there's a wild cherry tree. You see how they've just started working on that? That's interesting.
2: The bottom of the tree has been gnawed off.
3: So they
2: interested
3: in taking that down.
2: Will they succeed?
3: They will.
0: And what's really interesting about this was, so 4 months ago, when they were ponding this or making this, there was no food for them except what they could get from the underlying bark. So they were living off these trees and whatever energy resources they had.
2: Are you saying there was no water here 4 months ago? They did all of this. They built a dam, and this is the result a few months later.
0: Absolutely. I came down here with someone from the Beaver Institute in March, and we measured it. We figured it was 3 feet deep in some places, and there were millions of gallons of water impounded in just 3 months.
2: It's just astonishing. Are you not astonished still?
0: I am astonished.
2: This is all new for me. This is astonishing amount of water. I can't believe that this was dry 6 months ago. And we just came from a pond where you said there were millions of gallons of water. So we've been to two ponds now where millions of gallons of water have been retained because of the work of these rodents.
0: Yeah, and I mean, and there are just two beavers here, two beavers that we estimate are 2 years old. So if you think of the value of beavers in the river network, Their value is just incredible.
2: Two beavers created this pond. Please confirm two. We're talking
0: yes,
2: two.
0: We are talking two. I mean, I've had wildlife cameras on this pond for months now in different locations, and I've had people watching with me, and there are two beavers here.
1: Coming up, the concept of paleo rivers, and we see how beavers weave branches into dams, all while keeping hope alive that we'll catch a glimpse of the animals themselves.
0: We'll be a little quiet here because the beavers could be right over there.
2: This is very exciting.
0: Of course, we're pretty noisy moving through the woods, but we'll try.
1: This episode considers what happens to the environment if we leave it to beavers.

0: Close your eyes and picture a healthy river. You might imagine a ribbon of blue water rushing unimpeded toward its destination. It's idyllic and wild, but it's missing one thing: beavers. Beavers are the original river engineers, and reintroducing them to habitats means embracing a definition of rivers that is unfamiliar to many of us.
1: My name is Denise Birchstead. I'm a research scientist. I have a PhD in fluvial geomorphology, and that means that I study rivers. We think of rivers as something that's the water that we see. So that's one place that people really don't quite realize that most of the water is flowing below what you see. It's flowing through the riverbed, and it's flowing through the banks. So even where exactly the water of the river is often not even in the spot that you're seeing. It's often in the ground below and to the side.
2: But this is what really blew my mind when I was researching the book and when I was traipsing around trying to understand what a river was. This idea that a river is largely the water we can't see, that's incredible.
1: And so here, we're standing over the river, right? Because here where we stand, the water is flowing through below our feet to reemerge downstream. And I'm sure if we walked along the edge here, we would see water rising up in little springs.
0: Human-built dams have made rivers orderly, containing them within their banks, but rivers long to be free. Dr. Birchstead has identified sprawling ancient river networks, she calls paleo rivers, where water once flowed but are now dried or their tracks buried and are not flowing today. They are the remnants of historic river systems that existed before the traders and hunters knocked out beaver populations, and they can be revived.
1: This paleo is, 100 years ago, 200 years ago. Doesn't need to be when there were mastodons, but there are paleo rivers of any time. It's a term that I've been using to apply most recently to a place in the White Mountains in New Hampshire where the rivers were flowing before the beavers were extirpated, probably in the 1700s.
2: As I understand it, the way to think about it is like a big artery system, like a vascular system. So you have a mighty river like the Connecticut and this vast vascular system of tributaries that feed into it. And we've lost so much of that circulatory system that feeds the river. And that's the paleo river network that we've lost. And we don't even know where a lot of it was because we've built over it. We've buried it. We've channeled it. We've canaled it. We can't even find it anymore. And that's why it's so important to protect what we still have. And that's why beavers are so important, because they're out there repairing each of those ephemeral and intermittent streams.
0: Beaver dams encourage rivers to return to their natural state, which is anything but orderly.
1: Rivers are messy. Not only is the water flow messy through the ground, but stuff falls in the river. It can be trees and it can be mountainsides when there's a landslide that partially block flow. And the organisms that live in the water have evolved under those conditions and their lives depend on it. The young require areas that are sheltered where they're safe from storms and from predators in the water. And so those are going to be shallow off river areas where they can be protected. They also require free flowing areas as well. That's where there's lots of oxygen available and the fish need that too.
2: You see that kind of green glow in the water? That's just life. That is so much richness of microbial life. And
0: did you see the heron? Blue heron, perhaps?
2: Yep, that's a great blue heron. That's beautiful. See, now you just won't hear that on most ponds. I mean, you can go to little ponds and they are absolutely beautiful, but that kind of biodiversity, that kind of sound, that's rich. That's a beaver-altered wetland, a beaver pond that's rich with life.
0: It's so tranquil.
2: Oh, look, there's some water birds over there. Those are wood ducks. That's the other thing. A tremendous amount of waterfowl comes to these ponds and wetlands. So this is a migratory landing spot now for all kinds of birds passing through. We really need to look at wetlands and ponds like this and think of them as our coral reefs. These are the coral reefs of North America. So if we want pollinators and we want songbirds and we want all the kind of biodiversity that we need to survive and grow food, we need wetlands like this.
0: But these richly productive homes are threatened and disappearing due to climate change, human-constructed dams, and the development of wetlands.
2: We've lost 50% of our wetlands, something like 50 to 70%. And we didn't know in 1850, when the Great Swamp Act was passed that said everybody could fill in their wetlands, how valuable they were. But now we do know, especially now with climate change, how incredibly valuable they are for us. So it's tremendously important that we protect the ones we still have.
0: But under the 2023 Supreme Court ruling that limits the EPA's power to enforce the Clean Water Act, wetlands have fewer protections due to a more restricted definition of a wetland. So while the scientific definitions of rivers and wetlands are expanding, the legal definition is narrowing.
2: The danger of the recent Supreme Court decision is that it leaves upper reaches of the river network like this vulnerable. They're no longer protected the way they were.
0: So someone could come and build on them?
2: Theoretically, because if you only protect water that you can see and you no longer protect intermittent streams or wetlands with subsurface water, then you really are leaving your wetlands at risk.
0: And along with providing a habitat for plankton, plants, birds, and other animals, the beaver's role as a water farmer pooling local water resources provides other benefits in a hotter world.
2: But if we want to survive the kind of storm events that are coming at us with increasing frequency with climate change, we need the kind of water storage that's created, because this is a giant sponge. So there's the basin of water we see, but three times as much water is being held underneath this. So every one of these beaver-created wetlands that and ponds that is happening along a creek or a little stream like this is creating a huge amount of water storage in the upper reaches of our river network. Maybe the most obvious, because we're standing here in the heat, we need water for drought. So last summer, we had quite a drought here, and this part of the river network did not dry up. So 3 miles down in Putnam, they were on water rationing. We were not, because we have a lot of water here. We have beavers here. They're storing all this water, so the river network didn't dry up.
0: Could you say more about that, how it helps the river network? So the water is here. The reservoir is deep, and it's filled with water. As you said, it's like a giant sponge. When the drought comes, how does this replenish, or how does this keep the river going?
2: Well, literally, this little stream or creek will draw upon that sponge. So instead of that creek completely drying up, it will have some flow in it. But also, that means that the water is slowed down so it can actually have groundwater exchange and get into the aquifer. So the water has time to sink into and fill the aquifer. If the water just rushes off, it doesn't matter how much rain you get, it just rushes through the creek system, the river system, and goes out into the ocean, which is what's been happening with our degraded river networks.
0: And perhaps counterintuitively, a beaver-created wetland protects against floods. The loss of wetlands in places like the Mississippi River Delta is one of the reasons that that area has been vulnerable to hurricanes and storm surges. Denise Birchstead says that beaver-engineered wetlands protect habitats inland, too.
1: So this area, what we're looking at here, to a hydrologist who cares a lot about floods, this is flood storage. So in the sense that you're able to store or hold on to water in a flood. And so all this area that you see, when the rain comes, if you have a really big rainstorm enough to generate a flood, that water's going to come down and it's going to be able to spread out here instead of moving downstream. And so because we have this connectivity that the beavers have provided by creating this dam, connecting the river water to the edges, we now have this place for floodwater to go and protect places downstream. So this is one of the many ecosystem functions that are provided by beaver dams. There's this water available for later, and also the potential to catch more if there's too much. It just sort of buffers the extremes. If there's too little water, there's still some available here. If there's too much water, like in a flood, it gets caught here.
2: Look, there's something moving in the water, but I don't think it's a beaver. See there?
0: Just by the edge?
2: I think those are just big water bugs. It might be a snake. Let's go see.
0: Oh, yes. Let's go see if it's a water snake. Can we walk closer to this dam here?
2: Yeah,
0: and you could just describe what you're seeing here, because it's really an extraordinary collection of twigs and branches and other bits of green stuff. Describe for us what we're looking at.
2: These are actually saplings and lengths of wood, branches and saplings. They've gnawed them at different lengths, and they've actually interlaced them. So what's really interesting about this is that they are placed laterally, so they go right to left. But also you can see there's a lot of branches that are being placed so that they are going against the current. So they're actually basically propping the whole structure up. So that may look like kind of a chaos of sticks, but if you actually analyze it, you've got sticks placed at all different angles so that no matter what force the water presses on these sticks, those sticks are gonna jam in and become stronger.
0: So there's mud at the bottom there?
2: And there's mud all in between, and there's also rocks.
0: But I think of a stick as being maybe the length of my forearm. Some of these sticks look like branches that are 6 feet long.
2: Yeah,
0: are you telling me that the beavers carried the branches here?
2: Oh, yeah. I mean, they can trail saplings that are 10 feet long. They are incredibly strong.
0: So, Leela, do you think that beavers are artists, engineers, or are they architects?
2: Oh, I think they're definitely all three. I've seen the most amazing constructions. Some of them feel like they have a kind of whimsy to them. One December, I saw that the beavers had put a line of holly branches along the top with red berries. Was that coincidence? I don't know, but it was just fantastic. And, you know, water is the story of our century. So if we want to survive climate change, if we want to have water to grow food, if we want to be able to mitigate flood and fire, we need beavers in the landscape.
0: Leela and I go looking for the beavers again while she continues to teach me how to spot the clues. What do we look for in the water?
2: Well, we're going to see a brown head. Look for a silver V.
0: A silver V.
2: It looks like a silver V is creasing the water.
0: Now I see that your eye has gone to that dam up there. Do you see something?
2: Yep, I see a movement in the water over there.
0: Okay, let's get closer. That's very exciting. All right, so we got very close. We thought we saw a beaver. Looks like it was a false alarm, but we're going to keep looking for these beavers.
2: And the lodge is that teepee-shaped pile of sticks over there. That's where they live in the winter, especially. Mm-hmm. River beavers tend to live in banks, but here in woodland ponds like this, they'll build that iconic teepee shape of sticks, partly for protection. Bears, bobcat, a lot of things would like to eat a beaver around here.
0: Coming up, the beaver's other sometime foe. What stands in the way of humans finding a new productive coexistence with this wild animal, long considered a pest? That's next. This episode of Big Picture Science looks at what happens if we leave it to beavers.

0: If the environmental benefits of beaver-engineered rivers come as a surprise, one reason is that the loss of beaver dams and the animals that made them has meant that their ecological contributions have been poorly understood. But now we do understand. So what's keeping us from letting beavers repair our damaged river systems? Well, the practicality of bringing back the paddle tails requires compromise and a shift in mindset. When North America resembled what Leela Philip calls Beaverland, where sprawling river systems laced the continent, the beaver was sacred to many indigenous tribes that relied on the animals for food and fur. But some modern indigenous people have an ambivalent relationship with the animal. In the Great Lakes region, for example, the ancestral home of the Anishinaabe tribe, getting along with beavers means first confronting a fraught history. Michael, if we can begin with your name and your title, please.
1: Okay, bonjour, Gakanel. We are Michael Price, Wasagijik Indigenous Cause, Makwanin Dodem, and Anishinaabe and Dow. We quimcon divin dagozian, midash, jagawa gamin, Anishinaabeg, nendanokioman nungum. So, greetings, everyone. I just introduced myself in my ancestral language, Anishinaabe Muin. My name is Michael Price Wasagijik. I am Anishinaabe, and I serve as the traditional ecological knowledge specialist at the Great Lakes Indian Fish and Wildlife Commission in Odena, Wisconsin, in the heart of Anishinaabe country. Well, from my knowledge, we've got different things going on in different parts of the country. I know that out west, because of climate change, they are experiencing wildfires and drought and flooding in the spring and summers. And therefore, people out there have learned that the beavers can bring benefit, you know, to helping them to control their hydrology. We have a little bit different case in Wisconsin. We have lots of water here, and we also have lots of beavers here. And so there's a different relationship between beavers and human society in Wisconsin as opposed to what's going on out west.
0: Michael says that many people in the Great Lakes region consider the animal a nuisance. Beaver dams can negatively impact trout populations and flood agricultural lands. But he's been grappling with some recent insights.
1: The one thing that really shocked me is that I found out that there are a lot of Anishinaabe people, too, that also regard the beaver as a nuisance. As Anishinaabe people, as indigenous people, I feel that we need to redefine and revisit our relationship with a Mi'k. A Mi'k is the name that we give to beaver, the one who eats the trees. And so I had to ask myself, well, why is it that we don't have a stronger relationship with a Mi'k? And I think that relationship with Anishinaabe people and a Mi'k goes all the way back to the 1600s and 1700s during the fur trade. And during that time, we as indigenous peoples assisted fur traders from England, from Europe, to come over from France, to come over and harvest beaver pelts. And we assisted in that almost near extinction of the beavers.
0: What was the relationship with the beaver or the understanding about the animal that was lost, in your opinion?
1: Yeah, I believe that the fur trade introduced us to a commercial industry where we now could sell furs for profit, for money. And prior to that, we didn't have that kind of economy. We had a trade economy, but we didn't have a commercial economy where we could actually accumulate wealth. And that really changed, I believe, who we were as a people.
0: The establishment of reservations and residential schools forced further assimilation to Western culture. It included forbidding the use of indigenous language and, until 1978, conducting religious ceremonies in public. Michael says that efforts by Anishinaabe people to recover lost languages and traditions, including the once sacred relationship with the beaver, is the first step to recognizing the animal's ecological benefit.
1: And as we became more proficient in our language and our cultural ways, we began to realize that, you know, we've got some holes in our knowledge base, knowledge gaps. A lot of the people who have our traditional teachings, we know that a Mi'k is our relative that needs to be honored and respected. And of course, our sacred wild rice, which we call Manoman, actually needs these wetlands with cold water, with a very slow moving current, and in these types of waters, wild rice can thrive and proliferate. I think in moving forward, we need to identify a path of how can we coexist with the beaver and the things that they do, and also at the same time, be able to mitigate and minimize what we need to do to coexist. And I think lethal management and using dynamite to blow up dams is it's obsolete and it's cruel. There are other ways to be able to coexist with beavers besides taking these extreme steps. And that's my opinion as an Anishinaabe person. I don't speak for the other nations. It makes me very happy to see that Western trained scientists are recognizing that the behavior of the beaver can actually be a benefit to a potential crisis related to climate change, and that they're actually honoring and respecting what the beaver brings to the table and how we could make our lives better as human beings if we humble ourselves and recognize those gifts from our non-human relatives.
0: Michael, thank you so much for talking to us.
1: Mahalo, miigwech. Thank you.
0: Michael Wasagijik Price is a traditional ecological knowledge specialist at the Great Lakes Indian Fish and Wildlife Commission in Odena, Wisconsin.
2: My name is Clay Fraser. I live in Dane County, Wisconsin, which is south central Wisconsin. I'm a principal ecologist and co-owner of Native Range Ecological. I'm a restoration ecologist, and my background is wildlife ecology and botany from an academic standpoint. What we're really doing are working with landowners in areas where beaver already exist or have historically existed, and we're trying to essentially create a situation where they can either come back or they can remain on the landscape. That is a far more economical thing to do. It's far more sustainable long-term, because you're dealing with genetic cohorts of populations that existed previously, and we're not reintroducing animals that came from a different place in the state with very different dynamics of their habitats that they exist in.
0: His team works to persuade landowners to leave beaver dams in place and to limit trapping so the animals can return on their own or with a little help to the waterways, a practice called re-beavering. But if humans want to enjoy the benefits of beaver-restored wetland, Clay says, they must compromise. For example, although individual trees can be protected with metal caging, a few trees are going to come down. But the biggest practical question is how to control that unwanted flooding. Clay says his team has a host of wildland plumbing tricks. For example, flow devices like pond levelers that regulate water height.
2: Essentially, things like pond levelers are relatively simple devices that exist in the water. If they're designed with, you know, a lot of thought that goes into the hydrologic aspects of the watershed, they can be quite effective and they work very well. And that's on the same line, along the same lines with things like culvert protection devices that we're installing.
0: Okay, can you give us an example or just a mental schematic of what a flow device or a pond leveler looks like and how it works?
2: Yeah, absolutely. So ultimately, beaver want to have that, you know, 2 or 3 feet of water in the waterways that they live in. And so the goal of these devices is to allow that level of water to be maintained. But even if the beavers continue to dam or build up higher on the dams that exist, the water level cannot exceed any further than where that pipe is moving through. So conceptually, what a leveler is an intake dome made out of galvanized wire mesh with a PVC pipe that runs through the bottom of it, collecting water. And the other end of that pipe is set in the dam, is set in the beaver dam itself. So essentially we're notching out the beaver dam, replacing the pipe, and wherever that elevation of that pipe ends up sitting, which we can adjust up or down, depending on how, you know, where we want those water levels, that is where the surface water elevation will go to and will stay to. And so at that point, the beavers can continue to dam. They can continue to build up on the dams that the leveler is in, and the water can only reach a certain height. And so that's the compromise that we're after.
0: Clay, we can't restore rivers to their state 300 years ago, of course, and returning or reintroducing beavers can't work everywhere. Can you give us an overview of where it works best?
2: Sure. I mean, simply stated, Molly, in areas where watersheds are relatively intact of what they were pre-settlement. Waterways are allowed to remeander through flowage systems and wetlands and massive wetland complexes and floodplains. Those are the areas where it's most easy to re-beaver, to use that term. It's not, I didn't coin that phrase, but I certainly like to use it, in places where we have altered hydrologically, and to your point, sometimes to a point that we really can't restore it to what it was a few hundred years ago. We can still, in a very isolated manner, we can either mimic the behavior of beavers, which we're doing with things like beaver dam analogs, structures that are man-made beaver dams, essentially, or we can, in just smaller watersheds, we can allow beaver to exist that are still there.
0: When you let the animals go, just so we can picture this, do they walk right to the river? I mean, maybe you put them down in the river and then they get to work right away? Or do you know if there are a couple days of disorientation, or what's it like from the animals? What does the animal do?
2: Yeah, and that's a great question. I mean, ultimately, a lot of these animals are fitted with radio collars with transmitters, and you're tracking their movements maybe for a few weeks just to ensure that they're actually, you know, going where they're supposed to go and not going where they're not supposed to go. But yeah, you open up a trap, and generally speaking, they, you know, they're a little bit apprehensive. They might hang out in the trap even when it's open for a couple of minutes. They may run out. It really, beaver are like humans. I mean, they have individual personalities. And so some of them will run right to the water innately, and others will be very shy and sit in the cage and kind of wait to be kind of nudged out or coaxed out of that trap. So it varies a lot.
0: And finally, how do you persuade landowners who haven't already decided to introduce beavers or reintroduce them or return beavers to do so?
2: Yeah, that may be the best question yet, Molly. So, I mean, ultimately, what we are very much in the business of right now is changing the culture. We are trying to win hearts and minds, literally one project, one landowner, and one agency person at a time. The people that are moving through these permit systems, because in our state, in Wisconsin, we don't yet have a specific permit to install flow devices. We are begging and borrowing and square pegging into round holes every time that we are going through a permit process, right? And most of the time, the DNR folks, because they're not used to this is a relatively new idea to them, their knee-jerk reaction is to say this can't be done, right? And that's kind of why I say the people that we're working with in these early years are pioneers. They're the first people going over the hill, and, you know, people think they're heretics or crazy to a degree until they realize, well, wait a minute, now you're saving money, you're not having to trap all the time, and you're getting all these ecological benefits of having them on the landscape, having the beaver there, right? So it literally is region by region, county by county, trying to change the culture and make people aware that, yes, they can be here. It's exciting for us because it's a challenge to solve this problem that exists on the landscape between humans and beavers.
0: Clay Frazier, thank you so much for talking to us.
2: Absolutely.
0: Clay Frazier is a restoration ecologist and the co-owner of Native Range Ecological in Wisconsin. Well, my weekend journey with Lila Phillip and Denise Birchstead looking for beavers was coming to an end. Although we saw tantalizing evidence of their near presence in the form of dams, a lodge, trees whittled to pencil sticks, and the impressions of their bellies left in the mud, but the animals themselves remained elusive. I hadn't yet seen a beaver up close. Lila, Denise, and I walked to one more pond.
3: Is that a fish?
4: Something's swimming around. That's not an insect.
3: That is not an insect.
4: That is not a snake.
3: And they're circling.

0: Should we sneak down?
1: Yeah.
0: There they are. Look, far. Yeah, over in the far. Over the far. Kind of moving quickly, which makes me think, could be an otter. Otters love to follow beavers.
2: Otters be another species that the beaver ponds encourage?
1: Yeah, the otters are absolutely supported by beaver ponds. They're very much neighbors, the beavers and the otters. And the otters use the beaver ponds for their habitat, for their food.
0: And otters will go from pond to pond. They have a wide territory.
1: I'm going to say otter.
0: Yeah, I'm thinking otter.
1: There's one that just came up again.
0: Sinuous.
1: Look at them. Really sinuous. That's the right word.
0: And you know, here
1: there's
0: it comes.
1: There's one.
0: There it comes. That's an otter for sure. That's such an encouraging sign because it means that life is coming back or, you know, it's being supported as it had been by the beavers. Mm-hmm. This is the biodiversity that people talk about, which is why you want beavers and apart from the water. Look at that. Isn't that beautiful?
2: Well, in the end, I never saw a beaver, but the otter sighting was thrilling. The beavers remained elusive, yet the fruits of their hard work were everywhere. In the great pools of water, the lush grasses, the stunning diversity of wildlife that the animals' water farming had encouraged. So for 2 days in a pocket of Connecticut, I could begin to imagine the beaver land of many centuries ago.
1: And they're just beginning to sort of reclaim this valley here from what had been here for thousands of years and has not been here for a couple hundred and is now being restored. This is a great spot to be a beaver.
2: This show would not be possible without the industriousness of producer Seth Shostak, senior producer Gary Niederhoff, assistant producers Brian Edwards and Shannon Rose Geary, and the editorial consultants of Sikon Akpan. I am the executive producer of Big Picture Science, Molly Bentley. Much thanks to river scientist Denise Birchstead, and a special thanks to the author of Beaverland, writer Leah Phillip, who was generous with her time and tick spray as we traipsed together through the woods looking for one wild, weird, and as I came to learn, wonderful rodent. Also a big thanks to our listeners and our Patreon supporters. The original music in the show is by Dewey DeLay and June Miyake. This episode of Big Picture Science that examines what happens when we partner with a wild animal to help the environment is called Leave It

0: Have you given to your community radio station, KNSJ 89.1 FM? 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

Welcome to Counterspin, your weekly look behind the headlines. I'm Janine Jackson. This week on Counterspin, no humor intended, listening to this show might make you a domestic terrorist. Yes, the Trump White House is trying to get anyone who speaks publicly or co-signs silently against their plans or policies a terrorist. That for sure means anyone who signs up on lists in support of outlets like this one that make that dissent a core concern. At a time when we're being told that speaking out in criticism of those in power is a crime, we need news media that do more than just narrate that nightmare. That's not what we have. So as the net widens, which side are you on? Samara Robbie is the Associate Director of Political Education and Research at the Center for Constitutional Rights. He wrote recently about how Trump is employing counterterrorism as an effort to target anyone who dissents at all in the face of the things they're doing, or in their language, the left. We'll talk with him, but first, we'll take a look back at some recent press. Tayshia Fortune was found hanging from a tree in Mississippi in August. Her family say they think she was unlikely to take her own life, but they don't think it was a racist crime. It comes in a context, though, of a rising number of public hangings of Black people that so far seem to have evoked little mainstream media concern. As reported by Stephanie Gadlin of the Chicago Crusader, quote, the pattern of Black Americans found hanging in public, ruled suicides before autopsies are complete, and disputed by families who say investigations were rushed, extends well beyond Mississippi. In 2026 alone, Juliana Umba Nzida, 16, a Congolese immigrant, was found hanging on church grounds in Charlotte, North Carolina, ruled a suicide in 3 days with no autopsy performed. Tonea Nicole Miller, 27, was found dead near a Miami park on Juneteenth weekend. Justice Kai James, 21, was found hanging at Turner Job Corps in Albany, Georgia, close quote. Gadlin and others like EmeraldBook.org cite A Crimson Record, a report released by the civil rights organization Julian that documents more than 70 suspected modern-day lynchings across southern states between 2000 and 2025, with lynching not referring solely to hangings. The report isn't a conclusion. It's a calling out of a recurring pattern of systemic neglect, wherein local coroners prematurely close cases as suicides without comprehensive investigations. And it's a callback to Ida B. Wells's 1895, A Red Record, tabulated statistics and alleged causes of lynching in the United States. That's the first statistical analysis of lynching in the U.S. Released as a pamphlet in Chicago, Wells' work showed that fewer than a third of the victims had ever been even accused of rape, which was the primary justification that white mobs used for the killings. In the case of Tayshia Fortune, civil rights advocate Bernice King cautioned against a rush to judgment, but added, quote, we also cannot dismiss the fear and painful history these circumstances evoke for Black communities, especially in Mississippi. That history makes transparency, thoroughness, and truth essential, close quote. In related news, corporate media are covering the suicide of Pierre Damas Bell, a 20-year-old Haitian man, a recent high school graduate, a member of his school's junior ROTC, with plans to attend Wright State University in Ohio. The young man walked into traffic last week, despondent over having to wear an ankle bracelet because he was a Haitian immigrant,
And the Trump administration and the Supreme Court determined that he, along with more than 350,000 other Haitian immigrants, should lose their temporary protected status and be tracked like animals everywhere they go. On a social media account, Bell posted, quote, "I came to this country to pursue my education. I didn't come here to commit a crime or hurt anyone. Yet now I'm walking through the streets of the United States with a GPS monitor on my leg, carrying a feeling of shame and humiliation that I never imagined I would experience." Close quote. ABC says the Trump administration has sent two deportation flights to Haiti since it ended TPS for Haitians as part of its ongoing immigration crackdown. I would note that both deportation and immigration refer to legal processes whose definitions are not being met by the kidnappings and disappearances that we're now witnessing. ABC ends its online report with a note about what to do if you're struggling with thoughts of suicide. Nothing on what to do if you're struggling with your country's rapid descent into wide-scale racist criminality. In related news, the Center for American Progress released a look at a leaked Department of the Interior database that shows how the Trump administration is working to erase Black, Indigenous, and other marginalized people from public lands and public history. Executive Order 14253, Restoring Truth and Sanity to American History, the center says, is unsurprisingly not about advancing liberty, prosperity, and human flourishing, as its verbiage suggests, but instead a coordinated campaign to determine whose history is worth telling and who belongs in America. The leaked database includes data from 171 parks where exhibits were flagged for removal or revision. That's about a third of the national park system's 433 official units. That's an undercount because it doesn't include things like the rainbow flag removed from Stonewall National Monument. It does include media, including signage, exhibits, waysides, books, podcasts, scripts, information handouts, maps, and activity booklets for children. A federal judge, as of this summer, has blocked the National Park Service from removing or revising additional exhibits at parks around scripts, information handouts, maps, and activity booklets for children. A federal judge, as of this summer, has blocked the National Park Service from removing or revising additional exhibits at parks around the country. Lynchings.

0: And I think the comparison to Project 2025 is very apt, where I think when it was first published, there was an attempt to minimize the possibility of what this could mean. You know, we sort of, I think, have a predisposition towards assuming that things will kind of go along at the status quo. And that turned out not to be the case. And that's certainly not the case here. You know, this latest counterterrorism strategy document by the Trump administration is only one of many, and a number have come down the pipe just in the past year, all of which have really drastically expanded who the United States government perceives as the quote unquote enemy and what they feel entitled to be able to do. You know, it's not for nothing that Trump himself, in the foreword to the counterterrorism strategy document, closes it by saying, "We will find you and we will kill you," referring to people that the Trump administration considers to be, in their words, anti-American, radically pro-transgender or anarchist. You know, these are labels that could mean absolutely anything and could apply to anybody. And I think we should be really, really concerned about what that means for all of us.
1: Right. And so here's my big question, because listeners to Counterspin might have an ideology, because they listen to Counterspin, they might have an ideology that could be called anti-American, you know. So what is it calling for, and why does the language matter so much?
0: Sure. And, you know, this is actually a point that we made in that blog post as well, that anyone who's reading the blog at the Center for Constitutional Rights is themselves probably within this kind of extremely broad remit. And I think that just goes to show that, you know, this is really a campaign not against advocates of political violence or people trying to kind of overthrow the existing system, but rather the entire left. And the left as perceived from people that are situated on the far, far right. And frankly, I don't think it's even limited to the left, right? I mean, it's a sort of broad attack against anyone who questions the authority of this very small group of people. The thing that undergirds that is this idea that the existing system is threatened by an amorphous and terrifying other, right? In quotes, this like other that can't really be defined, that can't be whittled down to a particular group of people espousing one particular ideology or any particular strategy or plan, but rather it's everywhere. It's omnipresent. It's everyone and it's no one. It's everywhere and it's nowhere. And as a result of that, the government can do anything, right? It doesn't need due process. It doesn't need warrants. It doesn't need, you know, permission to spy on people, to surveil them, to follow their every movement, to detain them, to question them, to access their personal documents, to deport them. And we've been seeing that happening. And we've been seeing both for U.S. citizens and non-U.S. citizens, the ways in which this continues to expand outwards to encompass an ever-growing set of violent activities from the United States government against these people. The overwhelming, you know, we're talking 99.999% of whom have done absolutely nothing, literally nothing at all. And the ones, you know, who have been accused of things, including, you know, this prairie land case in Texas just a couple months ago, where a protester was charged with terrorism for moving a box of magazines from one area of a protest to another, shows you, I think, how far this has gone. And one of the things that we try to highlight in this piece is that, you know, it's easy to sort of point the finger at the Trump administration as being the sort of aberration that's going to do things like this. But what is really happening is he's following in a long line of, as you said, a set of parameters and a set of operating procedures that were put in place after 9/11. And this is something that George W. Bush expanded, that Obama expanded after him, that Trump expanded after him, that Biden expanded after Trump won. And now Trump is, you know, metastasizing this into a whole new level.
1: Let me ask you first, the vagueness, the amorphousness of who the target is and could be, that part's very murky. What they say they can do about those people is real explicit, you know, and is real violent. That's the other piece of it that we need to understand. Yeah, what are they saying is acceptable to do once they have labeled someone a terrorist?
0: Yeah, I think, you know, even that is somewhat vague because it does encompass a lot of powers that aren't necessarily specifically delineated, but rather just opened up for the opportunity for people to do. But nevertheless, I think it basically

0: situates people outside of the law. And I think that's the thing that is the most scary, right? That like we have built this whole system, you know, however flawed, and obviously the system is deeply flawed as it is with or without terrorism designations, but a whole system where there are rights due process, right to a, you know, trial by jury of your peers, right to your privacy, right to freedom of expression and freedom of religion. And these terrorism designations, and this is something, again, we talk about in the piece and in the sort of broader campaign that CCR is currently conducting in what we say dismantle this entire counterterrorism framework, because we believe it really can't be reformed or fixed.
1: Right.
0: But what this counterterrorism framework does is it situates people outside of those protections and outside of those rights. And this isn't a bug, it's a feature, right? Like, it was specifically designed to do this. The idea here is that, you know, like, oh, we can't use traditional safeguards and we can't respect traditional human rights because these people are so dangerous. But that danger is never defined, right? Those people are never defined. And as a result, the danger actually comes from, and this is the great irony here, right? The very people who are saying, we need to take these rights away so that we can keep you safe, are the ones who have made us all less safe, right? No one is safer now as a result of the national security state, quote unquote. No one is safer as a result of these like fraud counterterrorism systems. On the contrary, you know, if anything, people are more radicalized, they're more upset with the way that the government is conducting itself. And the government has lost legitimacy and the capability that it would need to actually build a functioning social contract. And so we end up in a situation where everyone is worse off, with the exception of a very small group of very powerful people who are controlling the levers of this sort of like authoritarian system.
1: The response to the question of what can they do is they can do anything because they have left the door open. And
0: exactly,
1: you can get the vibe from Trump's quote, we will find you and we will kill you. I can't say it clearer than that. Well, this feels a little redundant, but there was a sort of 70s mantra, don't seek beauty, find beauty. And I was thinking of that lately because the Trump administration isn't seeking, quote unquote, terrorists, if by that we generously mean people who have actual plans to cause harm to innocent people in service of a cause that could and should be pursued through nonviolent means. They're redefining terms in order to generate people that fit that category. And it wouldn't work if the category had not been manufactured and then accepted. And that kind of brings us back to September 11th, 2001, where, like I said, journalists used to say war on terror in quotes because they knew that it didn't mean anything in particular. That's long been taken out of quotation marks as though it has some concrete, specific meaning. And that was a loss.
0: Yeah, a devastating loss, you know, and even I would say, you know, when the Obama administration came in, there was a sort of understanding that the war on terror was this kind of, you know, monstrosity. But instead of dismantling these unconstitutional powers, what they did instead was they renamed it, right? It became Global Overseas Contingency Operations or whatever.
1: Right.
0: You know, Guantanamo stayed open, the extraordinary powers stayed in place. And as a result, instead of this being a singular moment tied to the George W. Bush presidency, it became a hallmark of the executive branch and its ability to sort of operate in this unconstrained way. And it continues to unravel, right? With every passing administration, it just grows and grows. And that's because with this undefined threat, you can expand it however you want. Again, you know, we're seeing the Trump quote of, we will find you and we will kill you, is a terrifying one. And we should remember that it was Obama that was drone striking U.S. citizens overseas,
1: right,
0: with absolutely no permission to do something like that. And so this door has been progressively opened further and further. And we really deeply believe that if we can't stop it and we can't wind it back, it will continue to do so regardless of who's in office in 2028.
1: It's so important to understand the history and to understand that not every bad thing started with Trump. We can't fix things if we believe that way, because when Trump leaves office. I'm just going to pause around that. Everything's not going to go away. You know, it's not going to disappear with this one man. And I think that's important for us to understand. But I wish media would underscore that by having a longer timeline when they talk about this set of issues.
0: Absolutely. Yeah. A lot of the issues that CCR confronts are structural and systemic. And it's our work to sort of make sure that people have the conditions that they need in order to live with respect and dignity, regardless of who is in office, right? And I think there's a crassness to the Trump administration, obviously, and maybe a certain extension of a lot of these violations of human rights and the international order. But he's not alone in that. And there are broad structural systemic things that need to be addressed. And CCR is really trying to stand at the forefront of doing them.
1: Well, I'll ask you finally, I found exactly one major media story, and I may have missed some, certainly, but I found one story on Laura Berlin. USA Today reported that a woman who the headline made clear was a mom runs a website. She built an interactive map showing which companies where are profiting from ICE contracts. Who's flying the rounded up people to prison in El Salvador? Who's running the detention centers where people are being hidden away and disappeared? And which politicians are getting money from those ICE contractors? It led some, like Citizens Bank, to break off some contractual relationships, you know, and she was using publicly available data. Mm-hmm. This led Homeland Security to label her website a domestic terrorism threat, you know, and I'm guessing a far left terrorist. We were talking about language, FLT, by the way, if you're making T-shirts, far left terrorist is a new term. But she's using publicly available data to call attention to harms inflicted by the state. And that seems to be what makes it terrorism. And my question is, how do reporters not see that that puts all of them in the crosshairs if they're doing their job, you know? So finally, your thoughts about news media, what they could be doing, what they should be doing, what they aren't doing around this set of issues.
0: Sure. And I think you're pointing to a really critical issue in terms of safeguarding our democracy, which is, of course, the concentration of ownership of media and the continued consolidation of traditional media sources under fewer and fewer hands. And the way that has itself become really tied to the state, you know, it's CBS, Paramount, all of the sort of connections to the Trump administration at this point, it's not lost on anyone, I think. And we're now seeing those things work together in tandem, where just this past week, I think, there were accusations that Mark Ruffalo is both anti-Semitic and supporter of terrorism, right? Basically still using that label because he questioned a media merger, it was about the Paramount acquisition. And again, I think you're seeing that exact same thing being used. And at the end of the day, if the media is accountable to the state and not to the citizens of that state, we're seeing a sort of mirror of what this underlying terrorism laws are doing too, which is it's no longer about a threat to everyday U.S. citizens or people who reside in this country. It's a threat to the national security apparatus that itself is considered to be the thing that needs to be attacked and prosecuted. And so it's a real danger to us all. And I think it really speaks to the need for independent media and for folks to get information sources outside of things that are so highly corporately consolidated, which is hard, but important.
1: Thank you very much for that. We've been speaking with Samer Arabi. He's Associate Director of Political Education and Research at the Center for Constitutional Rights. And you can find the piece that we've been talking about on their site, ccr-justice.org. Samer Arabi, thank you so much for joining us this week on Counterspin.
0: Thank you. It was such a pleasure.
1: And that's it for Counterspin for this week. Counterspin is produced by FAIR, the National Media Watch Group based in New York. 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The show is engineered by Alex Noyes. I'm Janine Jackson. Thank you very much for listening to Counterspin.

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3: 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I'm your host and producer, Dan Roberts. 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In today's edition, you'll hear reports from France 24, Germany's Radio Deutsche Welle, NHK Japan, and Radio Havana, Cuba. We will begin with Germany's Radio Deutsche Welle. Last Friday, the Trump administration announced plans to take about 20% of Venezuelan oil reserves, or 65 billion barrels. John Feely is a former U.S. ambassador to Panama and currently executive director of Media Integrity of the Americas. He said that the takeover was a big announcement that is basically an exaggeration to please MAGA supporters and distract from the tensions about fuel prices. Alejandro Betancourt is an oil oligarch and looks to be the private business partner to conduct the deal. Freely says that the Venezuelan people will be the losers in whatever comes to pass from these announcements. Germany's Radio Deutsche Welle.
4: Donald Trump has said that he'll meet with oil refining executives days after announcing that the U.S. would take a huge stake in Venezuela's oil reserves. The U.S. president announced the deal on Friday, saying it would give the U.S. majority control of 65 billion barrels of recoverable oil, which he said would be used in part to replenish the U.S.'s strategic petroleum reserve. Venezuela has the world's largest proven reserves. Its government has operated under intense pressure from the Trump administration since U.S. forces kidnapped its longtime ruler, Nicolas Maduro, at the start of this year. Well, John D. Feely has a great insight into the region, having served in a number of diplomatic postings across Latin America, ending as U.S. ambassador to Panama. He's now executive director for the Center for Media Integrity of the Americas. And there's a lot of detail missing, not least the identity of the U.S. company that will be given control of these vast amounts of Venezuela's untapped oil reserves. Why do you think that might be kept a secret?
5: Well, I think, Phil, because this latest announcement last Friday by the president just reaffirms a penchant that we've seen since the beginning of the second administration for a big, beautiful announcement in search of a substantive deal underneath. I think if I'm thinking of the Gaza peace plan, I'm thinking of the Iran MOU back in June. Big announcements, a lot of, sort of gaudy, Versailles kind of trappings. But once you get a couple of days, weeks, months out, there really isn't a lot of there. And the second thing, I think, the reason that you haven't seen a lot of that detail is because this particular announcement smacks of desperation to me. I think they're coming up on November. Oil prices and gasoline prices here in the United States remain above $4 a gallon. And I think this was very much intended to have a political effect. But quite frankly, according to most experts I've read, not much of a practical effect.
4: Really? So you think that there is nothing to this deal? One of the names that has come up with regard to this deal is the man behind Venezuela's second largest private oil producer, Alejandro Betancourt López, whose family controls North American Blue Energy Partners. What can you tell us about him?
5: Yeah, he's a Venezuelan oil speculator. He's somebody who made a significant amount of money, if looking at the press only, by basically upcharging the Chavez government to bring in a significant amount of energy-producing hardware, oil turbines, things like that, to over 15 years ago or so. Since then, he's taken a lot of those windfall profits, and he's mostly been on the run from tax authorities and financial investigators in Spain and Great Britain. The American administration even had to go to Swiss prosecutors to ask them to drop a case they had looking into his financial impropriety. And I have no, obviously, I have no knowledge of any of that. But the reporting on him and on North American Blue Energy Partners is that they simply can't raise this kind of money. Right. I mean, let's just do some basic arithmetic here for a second. 65 billion barrels of oil, going to cost $100 billion of investment. Donald Trump says not a dime of that is going to come from taxpayers. So you got to ask the question, is this Alejandro Betancourt going to raise that on his own? I think most investors, most investment committees in hedge funds or in sovereign wealth funds, kinds of places that normally put money into these ventures, if they've got a serious board of directors, they're going to need a lot more information before they even think about putting money into it.
4: Okay. So setting aside your skepticism, your deep skepticism about whether or not this deal will actually happen, if it happened, who do you think would be likely to benefit and who might lose from a deal like this?
5: Well, let's start with the second. Who might lose from this? And this is, I think, a very important point that's obscured in a lot of the announcement and the mathematics and the numbers floating around. The people who lose are the people of Venezuela. According to the Venezuelan Constitution, in at least two articles, the petroleum reserves of Venezuela, the physical territory of the sovereign state of Venezuela, belong to the Venezuelan people. Well, if this deal goes through, if there is some kind of a magic wand that produces maybe not $100 billion, but even let's say $50 or $25 billion worth of investment, according to what's been announced, that oil belongs now to the American people. And that's a serious problem. Since January 3rd, the president of the United States, when he ordered the takedown of Nicolas Maduro, you've heard his Secretary of State, Marco Rubio, talk about a three-phase plan. The three-phase plan was they were going to do stabilization, recovery, and transition to a democratic system of government in Venezuela, which is exactly what Exxon and ConocoPhillips and all the major oil companies want, because it gives you a better business climate, it gives you stability, et cetera. You know who has never, Phil, in all this time, mentioned those three words? President Trump.
4: Right.
5: So there's a real concern about the democratic future of the Venezuelan people as a result of last Friday's announcement.
4: Thanks for talking us through that so graphically, John. John D. Feeley from the Center for Media Integrity of the Americas.
3: 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On to France 24. Press reviews have returned to France 24, and here's one about Alejandro Betancourt, the notoriously corrupt oil baron, swinging the oil deal for the U.S. and Venezuela. Then a report on the signing of a separate oil deal between Chevron and other U.S. firms with the Venezuelan government installed after the U.S. kidnapped President Nicolas Maduro and his wife. Then an opinion piece from the Nepali Himalayan Times lambasting Western hypocrisy around the climate crisis, which has created the devastating floods in Nepal. France 24.
6: Alejandro Betancourt, shadowy figure at the heart of the recent US-Venezuelan oil deal.
7: Yes, so let me show you what the web outlet Axios have got for us on this, the secret history of Trump's Venezuelan oil baron. Crucially, Alejandro Betancourt is a seemingly a Chavez-era oil oligarch and a major broker of this recent deal. His company, North American Blue Energy Partners, is also a major beneficiary thereof. And this article explains that he has worked with Washington in the past against Nicolas Maduro, and he has also, partly because of that, been in and out of favor with that regime. But he came back into favor and has been close with Delcy Rodriguez for the last few years. And in the run-up to the capture of Nicolas Maduro, became Trump's man on the ground. Specifically, he was in charge of taking soundings from Delcy Rodriguez, the then vice president, to try and work out if it could work out in the U.S.'s favor following the capture of Nicolas Maduro. Libération here in France are describing him as the shady broker of this deal. And the Washington Post gets into some detail about just why he is described in this shady manner. A Venezuelan oil man faced a Swiss arrest warrant. The US had other plans for him. His legal woes began in the US, where prosecutors believed he had embezzled $1 billion from the Venezuelan state oil company in what was known as Operation Money Flight. And then Spain and Switzerland both became interested in the case vis-a-vis potential money laundering crimes. He ended up stuck in the UK facing an extradition proceedings to Switzerland. But after the Maduro ouster, according to the Washington Post, the US had other plans, and US officials actively intervened to have the travel bans lifted and avoid criminal penalties so he could focus on what they wanted him for, which was this oil deal.
8: All the pomp of Venezuela's presidential palace to celebrate Chevron expanding its operations in the country. The U.S. oil giant with a century-long presence in Venezuela will invest more than $7 billion to double oil output in 5 years. A move welcomed by the Trump administration 8 months after U.S. forces forcibly removed Nicolas Maduro from power. American power company GE Vernova and Italian energy group Eni have also inked pacts with Caracas, 2 decades after the socialist government of Hugo Chavez nationalized much of the country's oil industry. The deals are separate from the controversial Caracas-Washington agreement that grants the U.S. control of more than 65 billion barrels of oil, about one-fifth of Venezuela's vast reserves. Washington called the deal a huge win for both the American and Venezuelan people, but acting President Delcy Rodriguez has been criticized for giving away the country's resources.
9: I don't see any benefit for the people, because they're going to take the oil, and then what? We lose power for 6 or 7 hours every day. So what do we get out of it?
10: If we were a country so rich in oil, healthcare, and everything else before, they've taken all that away from us. We've lost it all.
8: Trump has promised that his deal with Caracas would substantially lower fuel prices in the U.S. But experts warn that after years of neglect, restoring Venezuela's oil infrastructure could take years and tens of billions of dollars.
7: I'd like to show you a comment piece from the Nepali Himalayan Times. This is an opinion piece lambasting what's essentially being described as Western hypocrisy around the climate crisis. Nepal is owed restitution, not aid. This article says that Nepal attracts popular admiration and sympathy. It describes Nepal as having photogenic poverty and spectacular scenery, and that those two things in some way go together and make it a country that Western nations show sympathy to. However, they say it needs to go much further than sympathy. They say Nepal produces a rounding error's worth of the world's carbon emissions. To be specific, it's 0.1%. And that they are now paying in bodies and in bridges for somebody else's industry. The loss and damage fund to compensate countries adversely affected by global warming was set up at COP28, but only $100 million have been raised out of an estimated hundreds of billions that are needed. And this article says that Western remorse on climate can be described as heartfelt at the podium, but negotiable by the next fiscal year. So extremely damning indictment of how we've been handling climate change.
3: Those press reviews and reports were from France 24. France 24 may be easily found at their website, france24.com, as well as a YouTube channel called France 24 English, and most podcast sites, as is the shortwave report. On to NHK World Radio Japan. An update on the situation in Nepal. Ukrainian President Zelensky has warned the world that Russian airspace will be effectively closing because of increased drone attacks. Japanese defense forces are showing off their new aerial combat drones. Leaders of the Shanghai Cooperation Organization held a summit and issued a declaration supporting Iranian sovereignty and territorial integrity. Iranian officials accused the U.S. military of attacking dozens of people at a wedding. NHK Japan.
11: 1 week has passed since flash floods struck areas along the Nepal-China border. Rescue efforts are continuing. Nepali authorities say 1,252 people have been confirmed dead, and the whereabouts of more than 4,200 are unknown. Five Japanese nationals are among the missing. China's state-run media report that 21 people were killed and more than 540 are missing on the Chinese side. Nepal's government is deploying about 20,000 personnel for search and rescue operations. Nepalese officials say many affected communities are still without power or communications. They also say residents are stranded after the flash floods severed roads and bridges. Ukrainian President Volodymyr Zelensky has warned Russian airspace will be effectively closing. He hinted Kyiv plans to expand drone attacks in the country on a significant scale. In a video address on Tuesday, Zelensky said Russian airspace is becoming completely unsafe. His words effectively served as a warning to airlines and other parties to stop using Russian airspace in airports. Zelensky stressed Ukraine does not want innocent lives to be lost, but added, drone-infested skies are no place for civilian aviation. Ukrainian drones have repeatedly been entering Russian airspace, resulting in frequent airport closures in Moscow and other locations, as well as flight delays. Meanwhile, Russia is continuing to heavily attack Kyiv. Japan's Ground Self-Defense Force has unveiled an unmanned aerial combat drone for the first time. The Defense Ministry introduced plans for the device last fiscal year. The drone was shown to media in Miyagi Prefecture on Wednesday during a joint drill with the French Army. It's designed to deal with ground vehicles at relatively short range and is capable of carrying munitions and cameras. The Defense Ministry says it has decided to introduce three types of combat drones with different flight ranges. They're scheduled for deployment next fiscal year, which begins in April. The ministry says the drones will be used as part of a planned coastal defense system called SHIELD. The ministry is moving ahead with mass procurement of drones in light of their rapidly increasing use in conflicts around the world. While drone usage is expanding across the world, the United Nations says their use could further expand conflicts that spiral out of control.
12: Leaders of the Shanghai Cooperation Organization countries have wrapped up their summit in Kyrgyzstan. They issued a declaration expressing support for Iran's sovereignty and territorial integrity. The SCO is an international framework led by China and Russia. Leaders of its 10 member states, including Iran, gathered in Kyrgyzstan's capital of Bishkek on Tuesday. Iran's state-run media reported that the country's president, Masoud Pezeshkian, criticized the United States. He said the U.S. breached the Memorandum of Understanding aimed at ending the fighting soon after the two nations signed it in June. He reportedly expressed that if the U.S. returns to its commitments under the memorandum, Iran will immediately reciprocate. China's foreign ministry said President Xi Jinping urged the other leaders to implement strict measures to prevent external forces from meddling in internal affairs and destabilizing the region. He also reportedly stated China is ready to step up communication and coordination with other countries to promote political solutions for Ukraine, Iran, and other matters. At the summit, the organization released the Bishkek Declaration in light of the attacks on Iran. The declaration calls for using political and diplomatic means to settle disputes. It also says the members will uphold the outcome of World War II and oppose attempts to alter history, seemingly in reference to Japan.
11: U.S. forces say they've succeeded in hitting Iranian military sites in their latest round of attacks. But Iranian officials say one strike hit dozens of people celebrating a wedding, and they're calling that a war crime. Iranian media are reporting that the attack killed at least four people and injured 67 others at the celebration in the southern county of Sirik. The foreign ministry released a statement saying the strike violates international law. Parliamentary Speaker Mohammed Bagher Ghalibaf has lashed out at the U.S. He accuses it of killing children and civilians in multiple strikes during the conflict. The U.S. Central Command's spokesperson says they're aware of the reports and are looking into them. He adds that the U.S. military never targets civilians.
3: 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On shortwave, they're heard at 10 p.m. Pacific Daylight Time at 11735 or on the web at www.3.nhk.or.jp. 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Box 1162, Willits, California, 95490. I am truly grateful for the donations. They're essential for the weekly production and website fees for this show, which I supply freely to more than 100 radio stations around the world. And if you're listening on a public radio station, please, it's important that you support them as well. We will conclude with Radio Havana, Cuba. Cuban Deputy Foreign Minister Carlos Fernandez de Cossio denounced the U.S. government in funding press articles to justify a military aggression against Cuba. A second deportation flight was sent to Haiti. Cuba criticized the continuing Israeli attacks on Lebanon, where more than 4,300 have been killed since March. Israeli air attacks continue killing civilians, including children in Gaza. Radio Havana, Cuba.
13: Cuban Deputy Foreign Minister Carlos Fernandez de Cossío denounced that the United States is funding press articles to justify a military aggression against Cuba amid military movements in Puerto Rico. In a message posted on social media on Sunday, yesterday, the diplomat noted that the hot news is the military's movements and maneuvers in Puerto Rico, but he warned that none of these articles contain any reflection on the legality of a criminal act such as the one being promoted. Fernandez de Cossío criticized the fact that the articles in the press in the United States omit any mention of a possible excuse to justify the aggression, the damage it would cause in lives lost and destruction, and the scenario of regional instability that it would generate, much less the profoundly immoral nature of the intention of aggression. The Deputy Foreign Minister denounced that the U.S. government is complementing this campaign in the media with opinion pieces written by hired liars whose task is to inflate the fallacy that Cuba constitutes or could constitute a threat against the United States. The Deputy Foreign Minister emphasized that this assertion is absurd in the face of Washington's military might, the world's largest nuclear power, with 5,200 nuclear warheads, 11 aircraft carriers, military bases or presence throughout the hemisphere, and powerful intelligence agencies. Fernandez de Cossío also noted that Washington has the capacity to economically and commercially intimidate almost any country, which makes the claim of portraying Cuba as a threat even more ridiculous. The deputy foreign minister concluded that the U.S. media campaign seeks to convince the public of the inevitability, natural materialization, and eventual execution of a military aggression against Cuba. The Donald Trump administration has sent a second deportation flight to Haiti in the past week as officials rapidly expand the removal of thousands of Haitians under the end of the temporary protected status, the TPS. The flight landed Thursday in the city of Cap Haitien, as the main international airport at Port-au-Prince, the capital, has been deemed too dangerous due to gang violence. Federal immigration agents have flooded Springfield, Ohio, home to a large Haitian community and target of Trump's repeated racist attacks. Haitian residents are living in fear as masked ICE agents in unmarked cars snatch community members off the streets. Cuban Foreign Minister Bruno Rodriguez denounced yesterday on Monday the continued Israeli attacks on towns in southern Lebanon, where white phosphorus was even used, a flagrant violation of international law and international humanitarian law. The island's foreign minister, Bruno Rodriguez, urged the Israeli regime to respect Lebanese sovereignty and territorial integrity, as well as the processes aimed at peace in the Middle East. According to Lebanese authorities, the offensive, launched on March the 2nd, has resulted in more than 4,352 deaths and more than 12,000 injuries, in addition to the displacement of more than 1 million people. In actions persisting to, despite this agreement, reached between Beirut and Tel Aviv for a gradual withdrawal of Israeli troops, a framework of negotiation process sponsored by the United States, Israel has violated the agreement and insists that its troops will not leave Lebanese territory. In Gaza, Israeli attacks killed at least 4 people, including 3 children, on Tuesday. According to Hamas media office, Israel tried carrying out an operation in Gaza City involving more than 10 warplanes, which wounded several people. In a similar incident, a girl, Yisra al-Hissi, was killed along with 2 other people when Israeli forces attacked Dar al-Balah in central Gaza. Since last October's so-called ceasefire, more than 1,200 Palestinians have been killed in Israeli violations of the so-called ceasefire. UN spokesperson Stefan Dujarric said, "Turning to the occupied Palestinian territory, we continue to remain very concerned about the impact on civilians because of the continued Israeli airstrikes and other military attacks over the weekend in Gaza. We're particularly concerned about reports that a young boy was among the fatalities, and also one of the strikes damaged items in the Al-Aqsa hospital compound. Civilians and civilian infrastructure, including hospitals, must always be protected. They should not be attacked or used for military purposes, like the Israeli army is doing."
3: Those reports were from Radio Havana, Cuba. 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I'm your host and producer, Dan Roberts. 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
15: 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Today, we open our show with a special report on cyber attacks against U.S. water supplies that are believed to be threats made by an Iran-backed group. How safe are our local water supplies? We reached out to four local large water agencies to find out. If you're applying for CalFresh, CalWORKS, Medi-Cal, or County General Relief in San Diego, a new county program called TRUV aims to make applying easier, and we'll have details. We'll also have a report today on candidates running for city council in Santee. And finally, our newsmaker interview today is with Christine Alessio. She's a former La Mesa City Councilwoman, attorney, business owner, and flood victim who is running for county supervisor, challenging Supervisor Monica Montgomery's step. So stay tuned for today's edition of the East County Magazine Radio Show, where East County matters. This is Miriam Raftery with a special report on the safety of your water. An FBI warning issued on July 30th warns that malicious cyber actors have attacked water systems across the U.S. by remotely accessing internet-connected programmable logic controllers, or PLCs, then changing passwords, resulting in loss of control and monitoring capabilities. According to the FBI warning, operational effects reported to the FBI have included loss of pressure and flooding. Pressure loss in water systems could potentially allow untreated groundwater to seep into pipes. The FBI has provided a list of security recommendations, such as disconnecting devices from the internet and maintaining ability to operate water systems manually. A New York Times investigation found at least 100 water systems in 12 states have been breached in July and early August. The Record reports those attacks include Minnesota, Michigan, Georgia, and South Carolina. Not all states have been named, but so far California is not among the states listed. Though no public illnesses have been linked to the attacks as yet, one Georgia water agency did experience conditions resulting in a boil water order, but the potential for far worse outcomes is very real. In Minnesota, where the highest number of attacks occurred, the public civilian water utilities also support military bases, according to Jake Braun, a former cyber official in the Biden administration. He notes that Iran is apparently targeting U.S. water systems using the same technology that U.S. and Israel utilized to damage Iran's nuclear program. An Iran-linked group has claimed credit for the cyber attacks as a warning for the U.S. military to, quote, back down in the Iran war. The group, Cyber Avengers, is affiliated with the Islamic Revolutionary Guard Corps. Iran has previously been linked to attacks on water facilities in Israel in 2020 and 23, as well as prior attempts in the U.S., according to the Center for Strategic International Studies. In an online statement, the Iran group states, "Threatening Iran's infrastructure and shedding the blood of Iran's children has a heavy price, a very heavy price." In the wake of cyber attacks since late July on water systems in 12 states, East County Magazine reached out to major water agencies serving East County to ask whether the agencies have complied with security measures recommended by the FBI. San Diego County Water Authority lists 22 member water agencies serving our region, including cities, water districts, irrigation districts, and Camp Pendleton. There are also private water companies serving some rural areas, such as Julian and Campo, that rely on private wells and groundwater from aquifers. East County Magazine reached out to the four largest East County providers: Helix Water District, Padre Dam Municipal Water District, Otay Water District, and Sweetwater Water Authority. Helix Water District's Senior Public Affairs Representative Mike Erhammer responds, "Yes, we have reviewed the FBI's best practices and we are following them." He says the district cannot share details about its security measures, but he adds, "I can say that security is an all-the-time, everyday priority for Helix staff and that we have been operating at a higher level of awareness since the incidents around the country began." Padre Dam Municipal Water District Communications Manager Melissa McChesney assures that the Padre District is aware of the increased cybersecurity warnings and has an exceptional level of security for all of its systems. She says Padre Dam's PLCs are on a private network that is isolated from the Internet, adding, "We are committed to maintaining robust cybersecurity measures that ensure the protection of water quality and our operational systems." She adds that Padre is in compliance with federal mandates and has communications protocols to notify the public if an emergency were to occur. She concludes, "Our ongoing efforts and investments in cybersecurity are designed to protect our community and ensure the reliability and safety of our water supply." Otay Water District's Communications and Public Affairs Advisor Tennille Otero says the agency is aware of the new cybersecurity threats and continuously monitors threat intelligence, working closely with trusted federal, state, regional, and industry partners to stay informed of emergency threats and implement industry best practices. She states, "For security reasons, we do not publicly discuss specific cybersecurity measures," but adds, "The district and the agencies it purchases water from continually test water sources at treatment plants and throughout the distribution system." Sweetwater Water Authority's Public Affairs Manager Angel Marquez sent an email declining to participate in this story. While big municipal water agencies, by and large, seem to be taking appropriate security steps to protect against cyber hackers, smaller agencies and private water companies may face financial challenges to do so. Bipartisan-backed legislation has been introduced by Congressman Josh Gottheimer, a Democrat from New Jersey. It includes the AI Cyber Defense Act, which would provide water and electric utilities with access to advanced artificial intelligence models to detect and mitigate hacking attempts. A second bill, the Securing Our Critical Infrastructure Act, would create a dedicated rapid response and threat notification service built specifically for small and medium water and electric utilities. Now, the White House is also expected to announce a program to provide free cybersecurity services to some vulnerable U.S. water facilities, Politico reports. The effort, led by the Office of the National Cyber Director, was announced last March before the recent cyber attacks linked to Iran, and is expected to start with a proof-of-concept pilot program in Texas. The program would include offering water utility providers in the state free tools to scan networks for security vulnerabilities and help protect against future attacks. But it's unclear if or when that program would be rolled out to water agencies in the other 49 states. The problem is nationwide and urgent, as impacts of the Iran war have resulted in retribution threats against water systems that could potentially harm the health and safety of Americans here at home. Congressman Gottheimer warns, "Picture this. You wake up tomorrow. You go to make the coffee or take a shower before work, and nothing comes out of the tap. Or you flip on the lights, and the power just isn't there. Imagine that across a major city. No power to hospitals, businesses, schools, or our homes. That's not just some doomsday scenario I'm cooking up. That's what almost happened to Jersey families just 2 weeks ago." The congressman concludes, "Here's what's actually going on. For the past 2 weeks, water systems across this country have been under attack. Not could happen someday. It's happening right now, as we're standing here."
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17: 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Applicants can then review and confirm the information before submitting their application. 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
18: Two longtime Santee City Councilmen who were appointed to their seats 4 years ago because nobody challenged them are facing opponents this election cycle. City voters will also weigh in on whether to raise the local sales tax by 1%. Rob McNellis, in District 1, has been on the council since 2010, while Ron Hall, in District 2, was first elected in 2014. According to the city clerk's office, Matthew Rascone is challenging for the District 1 seat, while Eddie Vandiver is challenger in District 2. Of the two races, District 2 appears competitive, while District 1 heavily favors the incumbent. Here's more on the District 1 race. Rascone, a security officer at Sequan Casino, couldn't be reached for an interview, and he posted no candidate statement on the city's site, nor does he have a campaign website. According to a LinkedIn page, he has an associate degree in security officer at Sequan Casino, couldn't be reached for an interview, and he posted no candidate statement on the city's site, nor does he have a campaign website. According to a LinkedIn page, he has an associate degree in criminal justice.

advocate on the council. In his candidate statement, he said he would continue to work closely with our businesses, support public safety, and improve parks and roadways so your family and businesses can grow with our city. In District 2, Councilman Hall, an insurance broker, says he deserves 4 more years to finish work on pending projects, particularly building affordable housing and a park next to the historic barn and Santee's Women's Jail off Magnolia Avenue. Hall says, "I've worked hard for this city and I deserve one more term. I try to use common sense to solve problems." His focus on the council has been on keeping Santee a safe place and ensuring the local streets are fixed. As for Finita Ranch, a controversial 3,000-unit housing development that's been a never-ending source of litigation, Hall says he's soured on it. He indicates that under the current configuration, there's not enough space between buildings to ensure residents' safety from significant wildfires. But he's willing to consider another design rather than let the state decide what kind of housing gets built at the site, citing recent legislation that could allow even greater number of units to be built. Hall cast the sole opposing vote for putting a 1% sales tax on the ballot, saying the idea of raising taxes when many people are already having a hard time making ends meet is not right. When the tax was first proposed, it was a half cent, but when a 1% tax hike was introduced, he decided not to support it. He says the council needs to do a better job designing its budget so that sufficient funds can be allocated to all of the priorities, including roads, fire and safety, and infrastructure. If the city tax hike passes, as well as a half-cent increase requested by San Diego County, that would mean local residents will be paying 9.25% tax on their purchases, something that will certainly cause many shoppers to go elsewhere, Hall says. Hall has dozens of endorsements, including the San Diego County Deputy Sheriff's Association, Santee Mayor John Minto, Congressman Darrell Issa, and the San Diego County Gun Owners Association. Hall has raised over $18,000 for his election, nearly all of it coming from a personal loan. His opponent, Eddie Vandiver, is president and general manager for Sportsplex USA, the privately held operator of multiple ball fields near Town Center Community Park. Vandiver says, "The city of Santee is great and run very well," but he claims that Hall hasn't done enough during his 12 years in office. He wants the city to build more sidewalks so it's safe for children going to schools in the district and be proactive in working with youth sports organizations, something that generates considerable tax dollars for the city. This year, the Sportsplex will draw more than 400,000 guests, Vandiver says. The father of two children, ages 10 and 14, Vandiver said there's no one on the council now with any school-age children, making members a little out of touch with much of the community. Regarding Finita Ranch, Vandiver says the city needs more housing and that he supports a well-designed, safe project. He states, "If the city can work with the fire department and ensure that all the houses can be built safely and at a pace that doesn't overwhelm our traffic, then I'm all for it." He's also advocating for the opening of Mast Boulevard so there's more efficient access to Lakeside. He wants to see a new fire station built in the northeastern part of the city. Vandiver supports raising the city's sales tax but wants voters to decide on the issue, while Hall voted against putting the tax measure on the ballot. Vandiver has been campaigning for the District 2 seat for months and is spending big sums, most of which come from individual donors. For the most recent reporting period ending last month, he collected over $37,000, including a $12,000 per

0: personal loan and spent a bit more than $20,000. Vandiver is endorsed by the Santee Firefighters Association and the Santee Mobile Homeowners Action Committee. Santee voters also are faced with a proposed 1% increase to the local sales tax as a method of paying part of around $328 million in unfunded projects, including street and sidewalk repairs, maintenance of parks and public facilities, replacing aging infrastructure, supporting fire protection, paramedic and emergency response, as well as remodeling or building new fire stations. Four of the five council members voted to put the tax increase as Measure Y on the ballot in July, stating the city's budget is already stretched too far and new revenue is sorely needed. The tax that raises the rate from 7.75 to 8.75% would be in effect for 10 years and generate an estimated $140 million. The San Diego Taxpayers Association endorsed the measure, saying it will help fund a significant backlog of unfunded infrastructure projects. The group did not endorse a half-cent tax that failed in 2024 under Measure S, which was tabbed for fire services and new stations alone. Reporting for East County Magazine, on KNSJ. This is John Tidwell.
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2: Now, straight from the headlines, bringing you our latest top newsmakers. This is Miriam Raftery with the East County Magazine radio show on KNSJ 89.1 FM Descanso. And today, my very special guest is Christine Alicio, who is running against Supervisor Monica Montgomery Stepp in District 4. The district includes the cities of La Mesa, Lemon Grove, parts of San Diego, and the unincorporated communities of Spring Valley, Casa de Oro, Mount Helix, and Rancho San Diego, as well as Southeast San Diego communities, the college area, Kensington, Rolando, City Heights. It goes as far west as Old Town and as far north as Claremont. One prediction we can make, the winner in this race will have both governing experience and a law degree. Christine is a former La Mesa City Council member, a small business owner, and an attorney specializing in land use issues. She's endorsed by the Lincoln Club, the County Republican Party, and the San Diego Union Tribune, which praised her as an able business advocate with an independent streak, planning background, and record as a moderate voice on issues such as supporting La Mesa's climate action policy. So, Christine, welcome to the show.
3: Thank you very much for having me, Miriam.
2: So, for starters, can you tell us in a nutshell why you're running and what your top two or three priorities would be if you're elected?
3: Well, why I'm running is there are several things that I believe my opponent is doing wrong. And a big part of why I was running is the 2024 floods, which I was directly affected by with my business, and thousands of other San Diegans, most of them living in District 4, were also affected.
2: Yes.
3: And what, yeah. So that was a big impetus. I thought no one is running against someone, and the county has mishandled that entire situation. And I fear that if there's not a change made, given that we're looking at a super El Nino, it will happen again.
2: Yeah. I mean, your opponent, for what it's worth, she has touted her support for, you know, championing emergency shelter for flood victims, but that doesn't really help businesses or prevent it from happening again.
3: Well, and the emergency shelter ran out for the flood victims. There are still flood victims because I'm part of, they pooled all the lawsuits together. There are still flood victims who are living in half-built houses, who their emergency shelter, they took them far away from their homes, put them down into National City in the South Bay. Lots of these people, you know, couldn't get to work. And then they ran out of their credits and a few people actually became homeless. So if she's touting that response, That
2: What is
3: is
2: it that you would
3: the
2: want done? And full disclosure, you are, as you say, part of this lawsuit against the county, which is interesting. I'm curious if you'd have to recuse if a vote on this came up.
3: I don't think I would. Obviously, on the settlement of the lawsuit, I probably would have to, but
2: What
3: because
2: would
3: of
2: you
3: economic gain or loss in my case, but it really needs to be addressed. There are
2: Yeah,
3: thousands
2: that
3: of
2: was the big question, is what would you do or try to do to prevent it from happening again and again? Your business has been flooded twice now, and my understanding was steps were not taken in between that you felt should have been. Can you elaborate?
3: The county needs to invest in infrastructure. Whether people like it or not, we are facing severe weather events on a more regular basis. And you have to invest in infrastructure. Our infrastructure in the county is so far behind. You can't even clean your creeks and storm drains.
2: Yeah.
3: I mean,
2: Got it.
3: nothing has happened behind our property. The county, because we granted them an easement for biological open space, the county said, "Well, we'll clean it, we'll clean it." We said, "Something's going wrong, something's going wrong." So we go to court. The court, we my our attorneys walk the area, and nothing's been done. And the county, we had to get a court order allowing us to clear our own property, and we plan to do that quite soon. Other
2: Yeah.
3: people aren't as fortunate. We had a legal agreement with the county. They're just reliant on the county to do something. And if they go in and try to do something, there's a gentleman up on Mount Helix who's been flooded and attempt to correct it himself. The county screams and yells and does nothing.
2: Yeah,
3: So
2: unbelievable. If they're not going to fix it for you, they should at least get you do it
3: yes.
2: yourself. It would seem for those who are able or have the money to do it themselves, and not everybody.
3: Yes. And so you had asked me originally why I'm running. That was the impetus. The other two reasons, what I want to see the county, the three reasons are affordability, accountability, which is the floods, and accountability also goes to being accountable for the actions that the county employees are taking. I'm sure you read in the news lawsuits, whether it's children in foster homes, whether it's unnecessary deaths in jail, whether it's you
2: Yeah,
3: name
2: lots
3: it,
2: of
3: the
2: those.
3: county gets sued all the time. Well, that's because there's no accountability. You're at the top if you're a supervisor. Get down there and do something. So these things, these systemic problems within your departments don't continue to adversely affect people. And irresponsibility is my third thing. And that is irresponsibility, irresponsible tax hikes, irresponsible development plans.
2: Yeah, let's dive into the details on some of these. Housing and homelessness are two of the biggest issues in our region. Let's start with homelessness. Your opponent has supported tiny homes in Lemon Grove as a bridge to permanent housing, as well as safe parking for those living in vehicles and more services for people with substance abuse, non-police crisis teams and so forth. Some of those things have been controversial, like the tiny homes, and the county still has no permanent, shelter for homeless. How would your approach to the homeless problem differ, Christine? Or perhaps some of the things you would continue?
3: I think the tiny homes idea is not a bad one, but you need to have the neighborhoods that are affected involved. You can't just say, I'm going to put it here. El Cajon is doing those too, but that was a consensus. Homelessness is a multi-fanged problem. It is substance abuse, lack of affordability, mental health. There was recently a huge group of mayors of, I think, almost every city in San Diego County, and they addressed homelessness. And their big thing was the county of San Diego is not giving us, these small communities that have a lot of homelessness, any support.
2: True.
3: I would change that. You're in El Cajon, you want to do this stuff for homeless. You're in La Mesa, you want to do that. I'll help you. I want to work with you. I also applaud my opponent also for doing the things such as getting more teams that can get out there and assess people and help them get into housing. I think that's really a great idea. La Mesa has the same thing, but the root cause of a lot of homelessness is people not getting treatment, and that is a state issue.
2: True. Yeah, yeah.
3: And if you don't,
2: a huge issue.
3: If you can't, yeah, the governor, to his credit, has attempted to do the care courts.
2: Right.
3: But they aren't enough. And you read stories about people who, you know, attacked their own mother because they were schizophrenic and they had been trying to get some results through the care court. And so until the state decides that people, we treat homeless people worse than we treat stray pets.
2: Yeah. Speaking if as a cat lady that runs a cat rescue service on the side is your hobby there.
3: If a stray pet is found and they're sick or injured, mm-hmm. we take them in, take them to the shelter, get them cleaned up, you know, get them out to adoption. If a person is walking down the street, severely addicted to drugs, on fentanyl, laying on the street, we have no resources to take them in, whether they want to go or not, and get them help. And that's a state issue.
2: There you go. State mandates, on the one hand, let me start over here. On the one hand, we obviously have an affordable housing crisis, which is a portion of the homeless problem. Some people, not everybody's addicted to drugs. Some of them simply can't afford a place to live. But state mandates, on the other hand, have taken away much of local zoning control in their effort to provide more affordable housing. That has resulted in construction of many high-rise apartment projects, especially near transit lines. It's very difficult, if impossible, for cities to block those. We've seen a lot of complaints about that in places like, you know, La Mesa, where it's affecting the historic character of this city, the heart of the city, Spring Valley, where I know people who say what used to be a 5-minute commute to the freeway is now 30 minutes because of all these going in. So as supervisor, what would your approach be to try to address both the housing shortage and these problems over the state's approach that's putting in these high rises without concern for parking or traffic or community character? And I'm going to add to that, I know you have a design background, you know, would you try to do something to make the buildings that are built more attractive and not looking like big boxes?
3: Yes. Well, at the county level, something very, what I view is very scary is coming. And that's the housing element that is up for review mm-hmm. and will be hopefully not adopted by the Board of Supervisors if me and one more person manage to get elected. What they're doing is they're unlocking zoning. So what you see happening in a place like La Mesa is now going to happen countywide. Mm. Unlocking zoning gives a developer the idea is to get multi-unit high density housing. So if you're in Spring Valley, you're in Rancho San Diego, that's a better example, and you can't build multi-family residential condos, apartments at all in a certain area, you will be able to if they adopt this new housing element. And that will add, I don't know how many people drive from Rancho San Diego. You probably do the 94, you go mm-hmm. down there.
2: Yeah,
3: it is
2: sure.
3: already a traffic jam. So one thing I would do is I would vote no on unblocking zoning. There are so many better ways to go about adding housing. And there, without changing neighborhood character, you can absolutely do it. You 100%.
2: How would you do it? Give us a couple of examples.
3: Well, a couple of examples. Say you have some land that's zoned, let's say, A70 in the county. Well, that allows you to build two houses. What if it's right near a freeway off ramp and you're like, well, it isn't a good use for the A70 land.
2: Mm-hmm.
3: So you go to the community planning group and you say, I'd like to build a multifamily house. you know, maybe a small four-story apartment. And the planning group, because they're the community, says, that's great. Under the current system, you would have to get a major use permit, which would be 5 to 7 years. So what if we had a case-by-case staff level ministerial, okay, the community planning group, the neighbors support you, let's allow you to do this on A70.
2: So streamlining that whole process. Yeah. What about the design element aspect of it? I know when you were on the La Mesa Council, you long talked about the need for design standards. They did not get through. But
3: design is important, and it really is important. And that, you know, in La Mesa, they desperately needed design standards. They desperately needed to stop development in the downtown village while they worked on their specific plan, and they could have done it, but they chose not to. It's growth moratoriums are legal if you're updating a specific plan. So you do need to have a design that matches the area. And it's not hard to do that. But if you have no design guidelines at all,
2: then we get what we get, what we're seeing. Yeah, exactly.
3: Yes. And I don't want it, you know, I look at, there's a KB Homes did a project in Lemon Grove. It actually might be in the unincorporated county. It's outside Lemon Grove, right off the 94. And it's actually a pretty project.
2: It is. It's got some yellow and some little design elements to it.
3: Yeah, craftsman style. It allowed people to buy homes reasonably priced. That's a whole nother affordability issue.
2: Yeah, what's affordable?
3: because the state, again, there's so many complexities adding to the lack of affordability.
2: Right.
3: One is condos. Condos used to be a stepping stone for people to get into single family homes.
2: Right.
3: No one builds condos anymore because the state has changed the law and you are required to insure in advance over for construction defect liability, which plagued condo developments.
2: Yes.
3: So no one's building them because the insurance to build, get that insurance, which is required and you have to do it, is astronomical.
2: So what is the answer on the other hand of it? I am familiar with the other side of that, where a lot of them were built with such shoddy construction that you know, people would buy them and the roofs would be leaking.
3: The windows would be leaking.
2: So how do you protect and give reasonable protection to consumers at the same time not break the developer?
3: I think that going back to the old way, which was not mandating, you know, private, your basic insurance would cover it instead of adding this whole layer of bureaucracy and expense. And affordability also, I've always said this, and you know, this is my big bugaboo, but it's processing time, it's carrying costs.
2: Yeah.
3: You can't be waiting, like my example that I gave with an A70 land.
2: Right.
3: You cannot be waiting 3 years, 5 years. No one's going to carry the land cost for that much. No one's going to build it. And you're going to continue to have a lack of homes. And there's a huge lack in San Diego County. But unlocking zoning is not the answer. There's a better way to do it. I don't want to see Lakeside by the rodeo grounds, quaint little Lakeside, all of a sudden have the sort of box buildings that we have in La Mesa's quaint little village. And if you unlock zoning, which the supervisors are thinking of doing, then you will get that.
2: And we should add, those high rises in La Mesa did not go up when you were on the council. That happened later after you had left the council.
3: No, and they wouldn't have gone up if I were on the council.
2: Yeah. I want to move forward because I know you're tight on time today, and I want to make sure that we can get through a few more questions quickly. You've opposed the action by the majority of the supervisors when they dipped into the reserves, and they did this with actually less than the required supermajority through some finagling. But tell us why you did not feel dipping into the reserves was appropriate.
3: Well, that's an easy easy answer, Miriam.
2: Okay.
3: The reserves are for disasters.
2: Right.
3: Helping flood victims, helping, you know, if some kind of catastrophic thing happens. If you dip into the reserves to give your employees a bonus, when the average county employee is already making twice the amount of an average resident in District 4, that's a problem.
2: Yeah, enough said. The Union Tribune pointed that out, too, when they chose took kind of the unusual step of not endorsing your opponent, even though they had previously endorsed her.
3: Yes.
2: You have also opposed a ballot measure to overhaul the county charter and expand term limits so that supervisors could serve for three terms instead of two at present. Can you elaborate on that, please?
3: Yes, the people passed term limits. As you know, in La Mesa, I organized and got past our term limits. And I am a big believer in that. And then to go change it, why would you want to? Do you think no one else can adequately do your job? There's a whole bunch of qualified people out there, myself, other people, who can step into your role. It's just a power grab, in my opinion.
2: Okay. You have said that one of your goals is to protect public safety. I know that's something near and dear to you. I remember during the La Mesa riots when, you know, there was chaos on Main Street there, and store owners were left to, you know, sit there with their guns all night because there were rioters and the police couldn't even get in. It was a mess.
3: Yeah.
2: But at any rate, what specific ideas on a county level do you have to improve public safety?
3: Well, I think that the sheriff's department is obviously operates itself, but I think you always have to support law enforcement. It doesn't mean blindly supporting if they do bad things, which I don't think they do.
2: Mm-hmm.
3: It's rare, but it can happen. But you need to have enough people on the street, especially in the unincorporated areas, the sheriff's office, where you can expect an officer to arrive quickly in case of an emergency. And I just don't see it's not their fault. They're stretched too thin. I think we need more officers. We have an aging population. People injure themselves. A fire department comes. You need
2: faster responses in the rural areas is all.
3: Yeah.
2: Something we always hear from our readers too. Sometimes it can take an hour, or someone's getting stabbed, and it can take a long time sometimes.
3: And that's just not right. And I would like to, you know, give whatever they need to do their jobs efficiently. I am in support of that.
2: I have a question for you regarding immigration and ICE. I realize it's a federal issue, but the supervisors have made some efforts to try to help some of the immigrants. And also recently, they voted to end the sheriff's training of ICE officers. There's certainly been a lot of concern across the county about some of the tactics of the ICE officers, which, you know, unlike other trained law enforcement agencies, there's been a very high percentage of, you know, deaths, even of citizens, beatings, you know, you've seen it. Now they have these shock gloves and so forth, and just the hauling off. The other issue is to what degree the county should cooperate in orders, say sheriff, what a sheriff should cooperate in efforts to deport people, including some who have not committed any crime other than crossing the border. I wanted to see if you could give us your thoughts on that. What role, if any, should supervisors have on some of these really sensitive issues?
3: Well, I think that they can be a voice for the people. And in District 4, we have large amounts of immigrants. I don't want any of those people to be afraid to go to their job. That's absurd. The county also, though, needs to cooperate with the federal government when someone has committed a crime and is here illegally. You don't have to cooperate if it's the poor lady who's, you know, been doing her job for 20 years and gets snatched off the street.
2: Mm-hmm.
3: But
2: so you're talking, to be clear, are you talking about an immigrant who has committed a crime other than crossing the border, which in some cases was just a misdemeanor? You're talking about somebody who's maybe committed
3: a guy who's been arrested for drunk driving twice and then kills a small children on a rural road up in Julian. That person needs to go. They don't deserve to be here anymore. And regarding the ICE and the sheriff's facility and training, that's really, you know, I'm not sure that is the right thing to do. I understand the frustration. No one wants ICE in their community because they're terrified. But if you don't train them, if they don't have any
2: It might
3: training,
2: be
3: then
2: worse.
3: it might be worse.
2: There you go.
3: And so I'm not in favor of sanctuary city, sanctuary county policies. I think there's always there's not just a black and white approach to immigration. There just isn't.
2: So you
3: If
2: would
3: someone,
2: characterize yourself as more moderate on that issue.
3: yeah, if someone has been here, say they came here when they were 2 years old and all they've done is work and have a job and help our
2: The
3: economy.
2: DACA recipients, yeah.
3: I
2: Yeah,
3: think
2: they're
3: my
2: being
3: own friend.
2: deported. To be very clear, Trump is deporting DACA students now. He's deporting Haitians who had protected status. They didn't come here illegally. They're being sent
3: And
2: back
3: they were
2: to very
3: working.
2: dangerous. Yeah.
3: They were working. If you were on a job site, in, for instance, our last project, all of the landscapers were Haitian and they worked hard. And you cannot do this with that kind of a broad brush at any level. My grandfather was an immigrant, came here, didn't speak English. He had to learn, had to go to work, and he was rewarded by being able to end up with a great job. He still had a really thick accent, but great job, kids, and owned a home. That's what I want for everyone, whether you're born here or not.
2: Yeah, very good.
3: And you need to make it the path to citizenship. The Congress needs to get itself together and
2: Maybe you'll be
3: create a
2: running for
3: real
2: that
3: path
2: office
3: to
2: someday. We'll see.
3: I'm never ready for that. I'd come unglued in Washington, D.C. But no, I would become highly frustrated. But
2: Imagine. Let's move on here to we've got a couple more issues to get through. Your opponent is the first Black woman elected as supervisor, and she has been a strong advocate of things like racial justice, civil rights, diversity, equity, and inclusion. I would ask, what would you say to her supporters who are concerned about those issues? Can you give us examples of your views on those?
3: Well, I think she's done a really good job, and I think it's great she was the first Black woman elected. We need more women, whatever color they are, we need more women. And I wouldn't do anything to change, her championing of them, of her constituents who feel that way. I'm a blonde woman. We can't change the color of our skin. We
2: No.
3: just can't. And
2: Yeah.
3: we need to recognize that, we not everyone is blonde or black or tan or anything else in between, and treat them all as people. And I think she's done a very good job with that. And I would not, I don't think we need to mess around with, making people feel included. I don't think we need to favor them either, but not, we don't need to treat them any differently. But their worries about feeling excluded and what they've gone through, their lived experience, deserves to be paid
2: That's
3: attention
2: a
3: to.
2: valid concern, yeah. Let's talk about climate change for a minute. It's a serious issue. Most experts agree that it's contributed to more extreme weather conditions. Every fire chief I've talked to is a believer that these larger and worse wildfires across the West are, in part caused by climate change. The county has done a lot to produce clean local power through things like putting solar on county buildings and parking lots, but they've also approved some controversial industrial scale wind and solar projects in rural East County. And now there's a proposal for the state's second largest lithium ion battery storage facility and another massive solar farm in Boulevard, which has the highest fire danger rating in the nation. How would you balance the need to reduce greenhouse gas emissions, which I know you've been supportive of in La Mesa, against the concerns of residents who are impacted by these massive so-called green energy projects out there?
3: Well, I think that those projects that are out there littering the rural landscape do not need to be there. And we have this is again a complex issue. Approving battery storage facilities, having solar farms, blanketing our rural areas is not the answer. We had what was a great deal for people living in town who are getting the power from the power leak that they want to put through a state park.
2: Yeah, I forgot to mention that, but yes, the power link going through Anza Borrego State
3: Park.
2: So that's
3: coming to supply us. And back in the day, when rooftop solar was really being promoted, people were like, great. And I know so many people put it on. They have like no electric bills. We put it on at our mini storage, no electric bill.
2: Okay, so
3: fabulous.
2: You walk the walk.
3: Yes, it's fabulous. But of course, the public utilities, the quasi public utilities, didn't like that because they weren't making enough profits. So now if I go put solar on a new house, there's a true up where you end up having to pay the utility companies. So once again, the state ruins whatever good thing it could do by giving in.
2: Well,
3: to...
2: the county can't really do much about that. But what they do
3: have control over
2: is whether
3: but
2: or
3: they
2: not
3: can.
2: They issue permits for these very massive industrial scale projects. We're talking wind turbines that are as tall as a 50-story building. AI data centers is another thing people are worried about possibly coming into these high fire areas.
3: I would not.
2: And low water areas, I should say.
3: Approve any of that. Find another way to meet your greenhouse gas emission goals. Find a better way of dealing with it than having the backcountry. And I will repeat this term, littered with crap.
2: Maybe just more incentives, even at the county level, for people to do rooftop or conservation,
3: They would do rooftop if Sempra Energy and others weren't grabbing back their lost profits from them.
2: Yeah, good point.
3: And that's another thing. The county really
2: lobby the state, though. You know,
3: yes, the county needs to lobby the state on multiple issues. Affordability, I mean, the county right now has another tax measure on the ballot, 0.5 cent sales tax, which is for in perpetuity. It's not going to end ever. Ever. And that's crazy. So it's not going to help any affordability. My constituents in District 4 are going to pay the brunt of this. They will have more as a percentage, more of their income taken away by this measure. And I oppose it. And the fact that it has no sunset is very rare and very strange. The county also is a huge county. Talk about affordability. We need to lobby the heck out of the state to pause the gas tax while all this chaos is going on in the world and we're all paying $5.59 a gallon. And we also need to, the county needs to, regarding climate change, recognize that everything that we're doing in California probably isn't going to help when the rest of the world doesn't care. And we still should do our best, but we also need to realize the catastrophic fires, floods. I think in our lifetime, really believe this, we're going to see a hurricane hit San Diego, and we are not prepared.
2: There actually there was one in 1970 or 72. Hurricane Kathleen came through and it ripped up Interstate 8 and sent a 10-foot high wall of water through Ocotillo, derailed a train out in East County.
3: So it's coming. And what I'd like to see at the county level, rather than install bike lanes and EV chargers, invest in the infrastructure so when these things happen, whether it's fire, flood, hurricane, extreme heat, extreme cold, we don't know what's coming next. We really don't. And you get to the point where the county sends out, oh, you have no air conditioning, go to a cool zone. How about taking some money and giving people that don't have air condition a voucher to put a window unit in? A window unit costs $250 from the Home Depot. I know because someone I know just put one in. it shocks me, Miriam, that the practical solutions on a county level, state level, are just not being.
2: It's a tough job. I mean, I will certainly say that there are so many important and reasonable things to spend money on, and yet there's never enough of it, enough revenues, and yet people don't want to pay more taxes. So it's really a tough dilemma, I think, for supervisors. And I certainly think we need to applaud anybody who has the courage to run for the job and try to make things better there. Christine, I know you've been involved in a lot of community and charitable activities too. We've been talking about the serious stuff, but let's talk about the lighter side. Tell us a little bit about some of your other things that you've done outside of politics.
3: Oh, outside of politics, it's been a much nicer thing. Right now, I'm currently on the board of the La Mesa History Center, preserving history, preserving La Mesa. Okay. I've been on the board of the YMCA, the Boys and Girls Club. We used to have a pet therapy program in La Mesa, and I would take, oddly, one of my cats, she had to be leash trained, out to residents of La Mesa in skilled nursing facilities who... Some of them were suffering from dementia and Alzheimer's, and that was heartbreaking but rewarding. When I first graduated from law school, I did 3 years volunteering for a domestic violence clinic for the city in the city of El Cajon, the Superior Court in El Cajon. And I would go, I did pro bono work and did that. And it really opened my eyes to the issues of domestic violence as it affects women and children. I do have a 501c3 cat rescue, breed specific cat rescue that I am still a director of, and
2: Bengal cats, right? Beautiful animals.
3: Savannah cats.
2: Savannahs. I'm sorry. Savannahs, not Bengals.
3: Yeah. And you know, whether it's little things like a group of residents in La Mesa got together and we didn't want electronic billboards. Well, we were out there, and guess what? The city council listened. And we don't have giant flash.
2: We had a hand in that at the magazine. It was actually my research that determined how many accidents, fatal accidents and serious injury accidents had already occurred on the stretch where they wanted to put this. It was much higher than anywhere else around there.
3: And that was just a great group. So whether you're in or out of office, you can be involved, whether it's volunteering, working, whatever it's going to be. And that group, to me, the Stop the Billboards, we were completely all over the political spectrum, Republicans, Democrats, independent, declined to state.
2: Very good.
3: And that's I think another key. You know, you cannot say, well, I'm going to vote for someone only because they're ex-political party. That seems to have created problems at a national level and at a local level.
2: Yeah, it certainly has.
3: And you need to vote for the candidate that you most identify with and seems to have the solutions to the problems that face you.
2: Well, and I think many of us probably feel that we need more candidates and office holders too, who are willing to reach across the aisle to basically take the best ideas from both sides or neither side or all sides and come up with solutions that work and solutions that benefit the people they're supposed to represent. Unfortunately, too often, that's not what happens in politics.
3: No, it doesn't happen, sadly. Well, So
2: listeners, an audience out there, if you tuned in late, we are speaking with Christine Alicio, who is a candidate for a supervisor in District 4, the district currently represented by Monica Montgomery Stepp. We will be reaching out to Monica as well and inviting her to come on our East County Magazine radio show and do an interview as well and talk about her accomplishments and what she hopes to do if she gets reelected. Christine, where can people go to find out more about your candidacy?
3: It's really easy. All one word, Christine, K-R-I-S-T-I-N-E, Alicio, A-L-E-S-S-I-O.com.
2: Very good. And we will be posting this interview on our website at eastcountymagazine.org. I'm going to let you have the last word today, Christine. What else would you like our audience to know about you and your candidacy for supervisor?
3: That I will work for you, that District 4 deserves more. I will bring it. I will meet with you. I will not send staff out to meet with you. I will not say to you, well, I don't want to talk about that issue right now because I'm involved in something else. I on the La Mesa City Council, I was extremely accessible. I will remain that. People can call me on my personal cell phone. That is your job if you are an elected leader, to be accessible to the people. And I promise you, I will always be that.
2: Very good. Well, I want to thank you very much, Christine, for taking the time to join us today on the East County Magazine radio show on KNSJ 89.1 FM Descanso, the Network for Social Justice.
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1: That's right. And today we have a special guest with us, and you are not going to want to turn off your radio. Russell Jolly Ellis, known as Jolly Good Ginger, is a North Carolina-born social media activist and former contestant on Survive the Raft. With millions of followers across social media, he focuses on deconstructing his upbringing in a racist, white supremacist household to educate others advocating for racial justice and accountability across American systems. He's not a standard political creator. He's a loud, profane, unapologetic, anti-racist, white Southern man who uses humor, anger, and authenticity to call out white supremacy and MAGA extremism from inside the culture that created it. He's rare, he's needed, and he is our guest today. All right, Jolly, welcome to the show, man. It's been a long time coming. How you doing today?
3: Thanks for having me. I'm glad we caught up. You were telling me the story of how we ran into each other multiple times, and we just couldn't get on the same time for this. So I'm glad it happened. Thanks for having me.
1: You know, you and have inspired us so much in our specific form of activism, where we tend to focus on allies and potential allies. And I remember coming across a video of yours. This was a long time ago, but you were talking about, you were doing a parallel of black and white people in America. And you were talking about, it might've been your father in the story, but you were saying, hey, we get these food stamps because, you know, we worked hard and we put into the system. Those black people are lazy, and we might sell this little bit of marijuana, but it's so we can make ends meet. They're doing it because they're criminals. Something like that you were saying, and we were hooked at that point. I remember him sharing it with me. And everything that you've done since then has been just exceptionally profound. And again, it's a great honor. You're one of the great activists of our time. And just to be able to share time and space with you really does mean a lot to me.
3: I mean, those words mean a lot to me, and I appreciate it. I definitely know exactly what you're talking about. I've told that story a bunch. A lot of what I do, to be honest with you, I told everybody I never intended, you know, to have a platform, or never intended for a bunch of people to listen to me. I was just, I guess, more or less pissed off that, you know, once my eyes are open, it's one of those things where once you see something, you can't unsee it. And in my teenage years, I began to see exactly what was going on. Not exactly, like now I'm far more educated than I was when I was 15, but I started seeing something was going on. And yeah, I'm gonna tell you something, it reminds me, the way I felt then reminds me of what I'm seeing now with all these MAGA voters and Trump supporters that are breaking ranks and starting to say, hey, wait a minute, something ain't right. That's how I felt then. Like as soon as the facade starts to crack, you start seeing like something's not right. And then when I would talk to people within my community, like, hey, I learned this one thing, and then we're saying this other thing, I think that's a problem. They would gaslight me and, oh, we don't say that. Oh, we don't think that. And I just got pissed off. I'm like, yeah, we do, bro. We were doing it together last week. What are you talking about? You know? And I got gaslit to the point where I just screamed louder and louder and louder until eventually social media came around and some people started listening, I guess. But yeah, that story about my dad is a big explanation of why I do what I do now.
1: Sure,
3: it's the
1: sure.
3: Hypocrisy of it all.
1: Yeah, no, I can absolutely see that. You know, one of the things that Q says is that, you know, you talk like the unfiltered white cousin at the barbecue who finally gets it, you know, to your point. So one of the things we wanted to ask is, you know, on behalf of people who want to sort of move with the same sort of intentionality as you, is sort of where you get that courage from and maybe what broke inside of you that made silence feel more dangerous than speaking, because I know that's a thing that you've had to contend with as well.
3: You know, it's funny because something that white supremacy teaches you, and I try to get white people to understand this. It's something, if I can get all white people to understand, it would be this one thing. White supremacy and just this environment, this culture that white people have catered for white people, it teaches us anger more than anything else. My earliest memories, I was being taught to be angry about something. I had to be angry that black people were taking welfare, taking money out of our pockets. I had to be angry that black people were lazy and just sucked off the government. I had to be angry that the government was trying to attack us for being Christian, because Christians are persecuted because they've taken God out of America, and that's why so much evil has now came into our country, is because they took God out, and they took the Bible out of school, they took prayer out of schools. You should be angry about that. I remember when I was a kid, I was told that Martin Luther King Day used to be President's Day, but black people just have to take everything we got.
1: Wow.
3: And so they took President's Day from us, which, by the way, when you get older and really analyze that argument, you're basically saying President's Day is white people's day, is what you're saying. Like, mm-hmm. That's the, and like, it's the irony of the whole thing. But and by the way, where I'm from, they don't call Martin Luther King Day Martin Luther King Day. They call it N-word Day. That's what they call the holiday. I grew up hearing that. So the point is that we were always angry. I was always angry about something. And so what I learned how to do was take the only emotion that I ever was taught, which was anger, and just redirect it back to my own community. You use the word in your question, courage. I don't think anything I'm doing is courageous. I definitely don't feel courageous. I just feel angry. Angry that this is so simple. Angry that the truth is so readily available. Angry that nothing I'm saying is unique. It just has a white face on it. Angry that I was taught so much lies and deception and hypocrisy, and angry that all the people that look like me are being taught the same thing and could easily just educate themselves out of that, but instead they choose to stay trapped in this idiocracy of the echo chamber of white fragility. That makes me angry. Yeah. And so, like anybody else, any other white person who's out to seek the truth, just do the most simple basic thing you can do and read books. They're out there. There's lots of great black educators that can talk to you about the real history of America. There's a lot of books talk about it. Michelle Alexander has a great book called The New Jim Crow. I always recommend white people start there one. Because it really shows how, you know, slavery hasn't gone away. It just changed. Mm-hmm. I apologize, I forgot his name, but The Color of Law, another great book. It's on my bookshelf back here. I could grab
1: it. Is that Ibram Kendi?
3: No. I was going to mention Ibram X. Kendi next, because X. Kendi has a great book called How to Be an Anti-Racist. He also has a great book called How to Raise an Anti-Racist. I recommend both books. Ibram X. Kendi also released a book recently. I believe it was called 400 Souls. Talks about the slave trade. Another great book. Listen, so many great books out there.
1: Yeah.
3: And what they did for me, learning the history of America, this is why I'm a huge advocate of education reform and how we teach history and just teach subjects in school and period. What it did for me was, if you just show me the real history, I can make some deductions on my own. And what we get told is, if we taught real history in school, we're going to teach white kids to feel guilty about what they did. I'm going to tell you something, I never felt guilty about what my ancestors did. I never felt that. I didn't feel, I feel so guilty. I never felt guilty at all. What I felt was, that ain't right. What I felt was what any common sense human being would feel when exposed to the truth, and that is, that ain't right. And then I felt the most very basic thing next, which was, hey, we should do something about that. I don't think that when we have this conversation of reparations and things, white people are so scared because they feel like you're going to take something away from us and give it to them, whoever mm-hmm. them is in this scenario. And the fact is, white people don't recognize that the system that exists in America inherently takes things away from them and gives it to us, inherently.
1: Yeah.
3: So reversing that system shouldn't be a scary thing. It should be something you should want to do. I think that's the most basic, humane, common sense thing to do, is to just make right these things that are so well documented that have been done wrong. That should be such a basic thing.
1: Yeah, yeah. Real quick, I want to make sure that I said this. The Color of Law, Richard Rothstein.
3: Rothstein.
1: Yep.
3: I knew it was Ross. I couldn't remember. Thank you.
1: Yeah, yeah. I think your point is well made. You know, as a black man, I was taught that black people in Africa sold black people into slavery. And of course, this is without all of the context that we typically provide in the show. Exactly. But this part is true. And I've never felt ashamed for that. I've never felt culpable or responsible for that. I never felt like I sold myself into slavery, nothing like that. It's just like you said, I look back on that injustice and I say, that was an injustice. Where do we go at this point? How do we remedy this injustice, right? And so I would imagine the same thing would be felt by, you know, the people that actually purchased the slaves and then abused those slaves, is that, hey, this was a long time ago. These were people that perhaps were my ancestors, but I can remedy this historic injustice. And so shame doesn't really enter into the equation for, I believe, decent people. I think culpability and responsibility to remedy past injustices for decent folks, that would come into the equation. So again, your point is well made. One of the things that you're kind of known for, and I kind of can see it in your response, is that you have a tendency to call out whiteness from the inside. There's a lot of we, us, that sort of thing, right? And I know that you have a lot to stand on. You know, you're a veteran, a combat veteran. You have the upbringing, you know, right there in the middle of America with an all-American story. And because you have that to stand on, it's authentic. You're authentically calling out all of this injustice from a white perspective, right? And it's valid. However, the backlash to that, and I've seen it because I followed you for a long time. I've seen the backlash. That is immense. and you run into some trouble from time to time. So talk to people who maybe they want to follow in your footsteps, or maybe they've become inspired by you, or maybe they're just coming to this conversation today and they think of your form of activism as something they might be able to emanate and emulate in their own journeys. Talk to them about how you deal with trolls and like, maybe not trolls, but like family and community. You know, what is that like for you, having to navigate those waters?
3: Yeah, I'll tell you, social media added a whole different layer to that conversation for me. I think it does for anybody who's on social media, where now, you know, because before social media, I'm having this conversation with my family, my coworkers, people I run into in my daily life, which anybody who's known me for 20 years or more will tell you this is a conversation I consistently have. White supremacy and how it's so present in our life. And so how I dealt with it with my family has always been, I'm going to have the conversation. I don't cut them off. Now, I'm not saying you shouldn't cut your family off. I don't, because I feel like if I cut my family off, then who else is going to tell them? Who else is going to be a different voice inside their echo chamber? Mm-hmm. Because what I know for a fact, and I think what a lot of people know for facts, is relationships break more bigotry than anything else. Right? Okay. How many anti-LGBTQIA+ people have made the turn when their son, daughter, or non-binary child grew up to be LGBTQIA+? And mm-hmm. then that relationship caused them to break the bonds of their bigotry. So also is true for racism. So many people grow up and then their child has a biracial child, and then now all of a sudden they start seeing the world from their perspective. Not all of them come around, but some do come around to understanding sure. what bigotry is. So I feel like my relationship with my family is a key element to getting through them. And let me say this, I've done that. I've gotten through it to lots of members of my family. When I say I've gotten through, I've moved them, I've shifted them a little bit. All of them come around, but some do come around to understanding what bigotry is. So I feel like my relationship with my family is a key element to getting through them. And let me say this. I've done that. I've gotten through it to lots of members of my family. When I say I've gotten through, I've moved them, I've shifted them a little bit from far right to middle.

0: food that I love. But I had to stop going because, you know, I had a tumultuous relationship with my family for a while. But I will say that after many, many years, a lot of people in my family have started to come around. They realize I'm not going nowhere. I'm going to keep saying what I'm saying. And they've also sort of realized that what I'm saying has some truth behind it. So when it comes to dealing with family, I say, keep at it. I tell white people, keep at it. Right? That's our job. That's our responsibility. It's nobody else's job but ours. And who has a better chance of getting through to them than you, who has a relationship with them? Same is true with your coworkers. People get to see you as a human being before they learn that you have these other viewpoints. And once they see you as a human, because you're white like they are, they're not going to give you any, you know, preconditional judgment. They'll just listen to you. Then when you start speaking these things to them, they'll listen, even if initially they reject it. Now, when it comes to social media, that's a whole different element. You know, since being on social media, since blowing up on social media, yeah, that's brought a lot of challenges with it that I had to learn how to deal with along the way. And early on, my instinct was to respond to everybody because I was used to the real world. If you came up to me in the real world and said some crazy shit that people say, I don't know if I can cuss on here, but the, okay, they say the crazy stuff that people say, then you know, my instinct would be to respond to you. Hey, don't say that about me. Here's my, you know. But I learned over time, you just can't respond to everybody on the internet and let the comment section have their own conversation. And the fact is, I think what social media has done for me more than anything, I think the greatest thing I've taken away from social media has been to stand on my truth. Like, this is my truth. And I don't care how many other people make a video. You know, you got these conservative influencers with millions of followers who make videos about me, and I always know when it happens because my comment section gets filled up with all their trolls and their followers. Mm-hmm. Cool, I don't care. All you've done is strengthened my resolve to stand on my truth, because behind all your anger, behind all your feelings, behind all your, you know, chest puffing, you have yet to address the truth behind what I said. You have yet to rebut my facts with more facts. So I'm going to stand on my truth until you can bring a truth of your own. They never do. And so that's what social media has done for me. And so anybody who's looking to do the same thing, if you're looking to go on social media, understand you're going to get fucked with. You're going to get screwed with. They're going to talk crap about you. And understand that this was not meant to be easy. Unraveling a system that's been around for 400 years, it's not going to happen overnight. But unless white people get involved, it'll never happen. So if you're thinking about do it. That should be your motivation. Your motivation to do it should be that you understand this is wrong and it has to be made right. If you understand that, none of the other stuff matters.
1: Well, then riddle me this, because we're right here. Why do you think that white creators with platforms avoid saying the things that you're willing to say?
0: I mean, obviously it's for everybody has a different reason and there's various things, but I think a lot of it comes down to understanding. A lot of it comes down to education. I've seen white people in this space who I very much believe truly deeply they're working as an anti-racist, they're working to be anti-racist, they're working to deconstruct systems of white supremacy, and then I listen to some of the things they're saying, I'm like, oof, buddy. You know, but I think it's a matter of learning, a matter of education. I think white people, I'm gonna tell you something. Let me tell you what I think about white people. I think white people view racism as a light switch. It's on, I'm racist. Then one day I realized, crap, racism is real, and I this is bad. I want to be against it. Boom, light switch off. No, that's not how it works.
1: Right.
0: Once you recognize that you yourself have been part of a system of white supremacy your whole life until that day of epiphany came, you now must spend twice as much time deconstructing
1: sure,
0: from what you know. And white people don't get that. Here's an analogy I use. Racism is on a spectrum. It's like a gas tank. If I ask you how much gas you have in your car, it's not a yes or no question. If I say, do you have gas in your car, you say yes. I don't know, can we make it to the corner store or can we make it to the state line? I don't know. I need to know first, how much gas do you have in your car? So when white people say, I'm not racist, I hear I don't have any gas in my car. That's what I hear. And so I don't believe that. I don't believe that you have no racism in you. I don't. So

0: let's figure out how much gas is in your tank and then work to make it empty. I argue that I've been doing this deconstruction journey for coming up of 30 years now, and I argue there's still gas in my tank. So not to be arrogant, but if I'm still deconstructing, and I understand it the way I understand it, and I speak on the platforms I'm speaking on, and I'm still deconstructing, brother, you probably need to as well. That's what I try to explain to white folk. But white people want to distance themselves from being racist so bad, and I'm not scared of that. I've had people even ask me before, Jolly, you say all white people are racist. Are you racist? My immediate answer, no hesitation, is yes. Yes, I'm racist. Because the day I stop being anti-racist, I'm racist again. Because if you're a part of a system that was built to benefit you and you inherited that system that is built to benefit you, if you are not actively at all times working to deconstruct that system, then you are contributing to a system of white supremacy and racism. So anti-racism every single day is a requirement. And people say, well, that's exhausting. Try being black in a system of white supremacy. I'm sure that's exhausting as well. Ooh. So we can do our part.
1: You know, I love that. I learned something a long time ago. Along with Q, neither of us have ever drank alcohol. We've never done a drug in our lives.
0: I did your share, don't worry.
1: But, you know, one of the things that we've tried to do, both of us at various points in our life, is understand what other people's journey might be like. And for me personally, I learned that for people who are recovering from, let's say, alcoholism, at the AA meetings or whatever it is that their program is, they are instructed not to say that they have recovered. That's not a thing that they're allowed to say. They have to say they're recovering, and they say that for the rest of their lives because they recognize that there's some ties to it. So it positions them mentally and in the real physical world, it positions them at odds with the thing they're trying to overcome. And it permanently positions them in that way because they're in a constant state of recovering. They can be 20 years. They're still recovering, 20 years sober, still recovering.
0: Correct.
1: And I think that confirms what it is you're saying, and I think it validates. That's the word I'm looking for. What it is that you're saying, because I always appreciated that mentality of people that were on that specific journey.
0: No, it's a great analogy. And I'll say this, I know real quick.
1: Yeah,
0: the reason I like that analogy is people got to understand, for a white person to admit that white supremacy is real and that racism is real and that we've been lied to about history and blah, blah, blah, blah, blah, means for us, for a white person, and I'm not trying to make white people a victim here, but hear me out. It means for us as white people, we now have to reconstruct, not just deconstruct, but reconstruct our entire worldview. Imagine finding out one day that every single thing you've been told from the day you were born was a lie. That is a heavy thing.
1: Absolutely,
0: to sit on.
1: Yeah.
0: And I've sat on it, and it is heavy, and it is not fun, and you question your entire existence, and it leads to tears, and it leads to anger, and it leads to a lot of emotions. And also, not only do I have to reconstruct my entire worldview, I will now very likely lose those people in my life who I am closest to. I tell people I love racists. What? Yeah, I love racists.
1: Yeah.
0: I love my dad. I love my family. I love my mom. I love my cousins. I love my best friends, right? Those were all the people that I knew growing up, the people that hugged me when I cried and bandaged my knee when I scraped it and you know, was there to comfort me when I was sad and was there to cheer with me when I was happy. Those are the people I love, just like those are the people you love and those are the people everybody loves, is those people that were close to you in your life, and only to find out one day that they're racist. I don't love them any less. They are still racist, and I still love them, and that's something I got to reconcile as a white person. Did I ask to be put in this position? Nope, I was born into it. And that's what a lot of white people say. I was born into it. You have to confront the fact that everybody of every walk of life was born into the plight upon which they find themselves. But that does not excuse you. That does not excuse you from making this a better world that you were born into when you leave, all right, than when you found it. So my thing to white people is this, and to non-white people to understand this, white people coming to this realization that white supremacy is real is an earth-shattering thing. Your entire worldview blows up. And then a lot of those, you know, in your circle. And that's okay. That's scary. I admit that that's scary. I admit it's a lot to deal with. But I say to white people, that's okay. It's your job to get through it. You'll make more friends along the way. You'll make more family along the way. But the satisfaction of standing on what's right, of standing on what's morally correct, the satisfaction of making the world around you a better place than sticking your fingers in your ear and just pretending to be ignorant, the satisfaction of being on the right side of history and passing down a better version of the world to your children should be enough to motivate you to get over that fear, to get over that scary feeling of your entire worldview being shattered.
1: Yeah. Now, for people that are listening to us have this part of the conversation and they're, you know, maybe they're in a similar position, you know, where do you start? You know, so let's try to start with step one. What do you think is the starting point? What's maybe like the worst lie that white America still tells itself about racism? Like where would a person start on their journey with their family, with their cousin, as you mentioned? Where do they go?
0: Honestly, I mean, I think the simplest thing that anybody could do is read books. I mean,
1: okay. Yeah.
0: Honest to God, I know that to people that maybe heard this conversation, I think to people that have this conversation as frequently as you and I have these type of conversations, that sounds pretty cliche. But to somebody who's not having these conversations, to a white person who hasn't yet come to the full understanding of what's really going on, that level of education you can find in a book is earth shattering. It's so important. I will tell you, I will share with you a watershed moment because this highlights why I think that starting at reading a book is the most important thing to do. I was watching an interview. I was young. I was watching an interview between Malcolm X and a guy on TV, and it was a white guy. The white guy says to him, "Hey, what's your last name? It's not X. We know it's not X. What is it?" Malcolm says, "I don't know my last name. Your people stole my family's last name, and the enslaver gave us their last name. It's not my last name, it's their last name. I don't know my last name because you took it from me. I don't know it." Mm-hmm. And the interviewer keeps pushing it. "Come on, what's your last name? When you were born, you were given a last name. It's not X. What is it?" And Malcolm explains, "No, the reason I have the X is because I don't know my last name." Now, to the casual listener, that might just seem like, that's a good point. But to me, a Southern man born in the mountains in the foothills of Appalachia, where I was told from birth that the most important thing I can do is to uphold my family name. When I was told from birth that, hey, when you go to another man's house, you don't disrespect their home. Let me tell you something. Down south, I can disrespect you in the street and get one outcome. If I disrespect you in your house, I may not make it out of your house. And that's considered quite acceptable down south because that's just the way it is. Because this is their family house, their family name. Mm. All my dad told me my whole life is I just want you to have it a little bit better than me and your children to have a little bit better than you so that our family name, our family grows stronger with each generation. Yeah. Down south, family name is so important. It's got more important than gold and value. You know why? Because down south we live in poverty and poor people replace the money with honor and integrity, right? Yeah. Everything you're told as a poor person centers around honor and integrity. If you don't have your word, you don't have nothing. They tell you that money can't buy happiness. They never tell you the rest of the saying, which is poverty can't buy anything, but we'll get there later. But you're told these things so you'll be happy being poor and you'll replace your need for money with your need to be honorable and integrity, which is a great idea. I love the idea until you find out that we're being lied to. That's another conversation as well. But the point is, when I heard Malcolm explain that his last name was stolen from him, I knew exactly what my people meant by that. There's a very specific reason that my people, the white ancestors of this country, took away the names. If you remember the movie, The Roots, he said, "My name's Kunta Kinte," and he hit him. He said, "Your name's Toby." That was on purpose. And the purpose was, we as white people believe that your name, your family name, coming from England, you got your family crest, right? Sure. This name is your entire existence. And if I take your name from you, I take away your existence. I take away you. You're not a human anymore. And so when I heard Malcolm say, your people took away my name, I knew right then and there, oh my God, we took away their name. I knew exactly what I hadn't been told my whole life. I knew exactly that there was a whole nother story out there nobody had told me yet. And as a naturally curious and inquisitive person, I wanted to know that story. And the deeper I dug in that story of the real history of America, the deeper I realized we were wrong. I was taught wrong. So the simplest thing any white person who is seeking the truth can do is read a book. And you and I talked about several books earlier that would be great places to start.
1: Stay tuned. We'll be back with more with the Jolly Good Ginger right after this. Still broadcasting from the Civic Cypher Studios. Welcome back to Civic Cypher, where our mission is to foster allyship, empathy, and understanding. I'm your host, Ramses Ja.
2: He is Ramses Ja. I am Q Ward. You are tuned in to Civic Cypher.
1: That's right. And now we return to our conversation with the Jolly Good Ginger. I realize that there's a lot of places where people are going to start on their journey in confronting how they've been educated and deconstructing their worldview.
0: Right.
1: To account for the blind spots they may have, they almost certainly have developed over the course of their life. And, you know, one of the things that I feel is true, I'm not a white person, but one of the things that I feel that has happened in America is that I don't know if America has actively lied to white people in this regard, but it has certainly hidden the truth from white people. And America is not the only guilty party here, but I know it to be true in America that Africans were in some sort of less evolved state in Africa, and that no significant contributions to world history had ever taken place in Africa. And their subservience was innate and natural. And the idea that Black people were second class, less deserving of X, Y, and Z, could not feel pain in the same, every way to excuse Black people's humanity had led to legislation, and it really shaped public perception. And in a lot of ways, especially in small towns like that, where education is maybe not what they're known for, you know, you end up with these really old school racist and scientifically baseless assumptions about people, which denies not just Black people, but other types of people as well, typically marginalized people. It denies their humanity. And it prevents these white people who I think in their own minds feel that they're decent folks. They feel like they are going to go to heaven at the end of their lives. They feel like they're doing right by everybody. It prevents them from connecting across the human lines. We say Homo sapiens sapiens. And so there's this division that exists. And that lie is, I think, what a lot of the points of separation are built upon. So my thoughts here, the thing is, when I found, I think in my journey, when I try to address these things with people, people who are kind of in the deep end, people that you know well on your journey, I feel like maybe sometimes I'm fighting not a white supremacist ideas, but really what I would guess would be more like white fragility, that they feel like, oh my God, how could you think that's me? Do you find that you on your journey fight against maybe white fragility more often than white supremacy? Do you think that's a thing?
0: Yeah, lots to talk about with what you just said, and I agree with. I do believe, number one, going back to the beginning of your question, I do believe that the dehumanization of Black people was a requirement for society to be so accepting of the horrific, horrendous things that happened in this country to Black people. I often ask people this question, white people especially, where did the Confederates go after the war? And everybody looks at me like it's a dumb question. What do you mean? I'm asking you, where'd they go? Where'd they go? And the obvious answer is home. They went home. And then, you know, nothing happened after that. If you talk to white people or just people in general, if you went to the American education system, who freed the slaves? Abraham Lincoln freed the slaves. It's a push button response. I hate that response. First of all, I hate the word slaves, because that creates a mindset that the natural status of the being of a black person is to be a slave. Mm-hmm. It's not a slave. It's a person who was enslaved. So mm-hmm. I prefer the term enslaved people. I also prefer to recognize the true history that black people freed themselves from Very slavery. Good.
1: Yeah.
0: Right. And that's an easy conversation to have, but white people immediately get knee jerk angry. Talking about this white fragility you're talking about. They get angry when you say, well, who signed the Emancipation Proclamation? Blah, blah, blah, blah. Who signed the make them slaves in the first place proclamation? Dumbass. You can't simultaneously be the cure and the disease. You can't do that. Also, what's most important about Abraham Lincoln is he believed, this is his own words, you can mm-hmm. read them in his debate with Senator Douglas leading up to the 1960 presidential election during mm-hmm. the 1956 primaries. He stated that the natural status of the African race is inferior to the white race, mm-hmm. and he doesn't believe that there'll ever be a world where white people and black people can live equally. In fact, probably the better solution is send them back to Africa. Yeah. Correct. Mm-hmm. And that was what he said. He stated on recorded public record in a debate with Senator Douglas leading up to the 1960 presidential election. So why do I bring all that up? Why do I say where'd the Confederates go after the war? Why do I bring up Abraham Lincoln's views on the African race, as he called it? And why do I bring up what people believe is making him the great emancipator? The reason I bring that up is post-Civil War America, which we're in right now, never, ever, ever, ever, ever, ever, say that as many times as you can, ever, ever, addressed, educated, fixed, resolved the things that led up to the Civil War. Mm-hmm. Never did. The institution of slavery was treated as a financial conversation. In the North, too, people pretend there's this imaginary world where the people in the North were like these godly anti-slavery saints and the people in the South were just pro-slavery, which you got the South part right, but you got the North part wrong. And the fact is, America was pro-slavery. It's just how that looked felt different to different people. But nobody in that conversation was having a pro-human conversation, minus maybe John Brown. And so when the war was over, America should have had this reckoning. Hey, guys, let's sit down and address some things. Let's fix some things. Let's go forward and make this better. Guys, for the last, 200 years at that time, we've been treating black people this way. And we've had this mindset that they're like pets to us, because white people during that time labeled black people the same as pets. Mm-hmm. And let's get better. Let's evolve past that. Let's educate ourselves past it. America didn't do that. You know what America did instead? They created Jim Crow laws.
1: Oh, yeah.
0: You know what America did instead? You know what America did instead? They wrote the 13th Amendment on purpose. They on purposely said slavery and involuntary servitude shall be abolished except when found duly convicted of a crime. That language is on purpose. They created vagrancy laws in 1866 when the 13th Amendment was written in 1865. And vagrancy laws said, if you're unemployed and you're standing around, you don't got a job, that's a crime. The words no loitering on every store you ever been to in America started in 1866 with vagrancy laws. Loitering was a law that was meant to put black people in jail, because once you've been duly convicted of a crime, you can be a slave again by the letter of the 13th Amendment. So rather than come into a reckoning, rather than saying, hey, man, we need to resolve this very clear divide in our country, instead they said, we want our brothers to make amends with each other. Let's just let all the Confederates go back home. And then the South said, hey, North, will you take your federal troops out of the South? Because we just want to live our life. And you guys are, because by the way, if you don't know what happened post-Civil War, the federal troops were in the South enforcing the Emancipation Proclamation, which is why in Juneteenth is a holiday by itself, which is why I get pissed off when white people try to downplay what Juneteenth is. But I digress. The point is this. From 1865 to present day, we have never, ever, ever, ever reconciled that very same dehumanization that you're referring to, and it still exists today. I watched a video yesterday, and I downloaded it on my phone, of a guy, it was a black guy, who went somewhere, I think he was in Alabama, and he was talking to a white guy. And he asked the white guy, hey man, you know, if I paid you $100, would you act black? I don't know what led up to this conversation. I have no idea what led up to it, but he said that. That's where the video started. The white guy's response was, hey, he's old. This guy's this old white guy who's not ashamed to basically say racist things. His wife even admits that they're racist. That's the concept of this video. Anyway, the white guy says, man, if I was acting black, I'd have already robbed you. And then the black guy laughs. Yeah, the black guy laughs. And the white guy says, you're laughing, but am I wrong? Am I wrong? Am I wrong? And I want to pause right there. That right there is a snapshot into the mentality of white America. He doesn't believe he's wrong. When he says, am I wrong? He's being dead ass serious, because he truly believes that if a black people are around in large number, they're just going to rob you. They truly believe this is what white people will do. Why do they believe that? Because this dehumanization that you're referring to has continued. You brought up the story of my dad talking about black people selling drugs and getting food stamps and us doing the same thing, and how I juxtaposed those things, how it was okay for my dad, not okay for black people. That's because in my dad's mind, that was the natural state of black people. You're just lazy. You're going to sell drugs. You're going to live on food stamps. Not the natural state of white people. The guy in this video I just referenced, natural state of black people is you're going to rob me. Natural state of white people, not the same. And so this dehumanization that was a present and the antebellum America is still present now. We've never educated ourselves past it. We've never fixed it. We've never taken any effort as a nation to resolve it. In fact, every effort we've ever taken as a nation to resolve it has been met with resistance, just like we see in last year when they took black people out of the museums for military history, when they killed DEI programs, when they killed affirmative action programs, when they rewrote the history of black contributions to America. It's all the same thing. You can draw a straight line from the Confederate States of America, from the CSA to the MAGA. You can draw a straight line from CSA to MAGA. They're connected. It's the same people. It's the same group of people. It's the same ideology. We are literally fighting the Civil War still, and people don't realize that. It was a Cold War from 1866 to 2026, and now it's getting kinetic again. The Civil War never ended.
1: You know, again, there's a lot that you're saying there that is so true. I'll never say that you don't know how right you are, but I want to make sure that I add to that and affirm what it is that you're saying, because, you know, you're talking about, you know, vagrancy laws during Jim Crow. And, you know, this is also the reason why it's illegal to forage for food. That's we have to buy our food at grocery stores. We have to own a ton of land and plant our own food. But, you know, it's illegal to forage for food, like how, you know, frontiersmen did back in the day. And that was intentional to stop black people from eating, to force them into a framework that would allow them to be exploited for their labor one way or the other. And there's so much of this country, the way this country is designed, that has its roots in racism, and a lot of it racism during the Jim Crow era. And people have not been educated, to your point, to see that we're all stuck in this holding pattern because it keeps black people at the bottom. But, you know, for white people, white supremacy harms them as well.
0: Yes.
1: Because it keeps them in this same framework. And then another thing that you said is that, you know, this lack of education, a couple of great examples of societies where they actually took the steps to educate their population. The first that comes to mind is Germany. And then, you know, in apartheid South Africa, they had, you know, Truth and Reconciliation. These were concerted efforts by the government to teach the extent of the crimes, we'll say, of the government to the people, to the population. So that the population will know, so that they will own their mistake, and that everybody can move forward as a unified country, not fragmented very much in the way that the United States is. And so, again, your point is well made. And I think that, you know, people need to hear this, and it, and coming from you, especially for non-black people, I think it's particularly potent, because we can have very black conversations on this show, but, you know, our voice will go so far when it comes to, you know, speaking to non-black allies and potential allies. And your voice, I think, you know, carries a little bit further, and it has a little bit more in the way of authenticity. So, you know, I appreciate the response. I appreciate the depth and the informed nature of the responses that you've been giving so far. Now, for those non-Black allies, potential allies, you know, a lot of these folks, they were super active in 2020, right? And, you know, now they've kind of, you know, their bullhorns are at home and the batteries died in them and, you know, they're not outside. What do you say to these people in terms of, you know, where we are now as a country and what their role should have been and could be at this point?
0: Yeah, I think where we are as a country, I said this a few months ago, and I appreciate the opportunity to say it again. Where we are as a country is a result of what we've allowed this country to do to everybody else for 250 years. After Alex Priddy was murdered, I was on the Don Lemon show, and Don Lemon was asking me, I forgot what he asked me, but I said, well, Don, let's look over the factors here. Mm-hmm. He was legally armed. The police approached him first. He complied with the police officers and still was murdered. But I'm not talking about Alex Priddy. I'm talking about Philando Castile. Mm-hmm. And I said that very on purpose, obviously, to juxtapose what happened to Alex Priddy to what happened to Philando Castile, because what we've allowed the police to do to Black and brown and indigenous people in this country for 250 years is now what we're seeing happening to white people, because that was always the case. Malcolm said in the 1960s that the chickens have come home to roost. This is what's happening. These chickens are coming home to roost. This has always been a class war. It's always been a class war, mm-hmm. but they've used racism and bigotry as a way to divide us, to be the backbone of that class war. Mm-hmm. White people were taught, you might be poor, but at least you ain't Black. Absolutely. And it was way more important to not be Black than it was to not be poor. Like I said earlier, we were taught that money don't buy happiness. Well, I've learned that poverty don't buy anything. They want to keep you in poverty and make you convince you that poverty is happiness, because I would rather have my morals and values than have money. But your morals and values are literally that Black people are, you know, robbers and drug dealers. And then down south, you get told this thing where there's a difference between a Black person and N-word, right? I'll never forget, I was about 15 years old. My cousin was over at my house. I might have been 16, I don't know. My dad's cousin, not my cousin, but my dad's cousin was over at the house. They were in the living room. They were rolling up some cannabis to enjoy. And my cousin was going on about this guy he ran into, and he kept calling him N-word, N-word, N-word. And then he ran to this other guy who was also a Black guy. He's different. And he ended his whole little story with, and see, that's the difference between a Black man and an N-word. A Black man works hard, takes care of his family, cares for his children, does what's right. I said, so that makes you a Black man. And the whole room stopped. He looked at me, said, what'd you say? I said, does that make you a Black man? Well, what? And you know, he really got mad. Like, you don't, these are real life white supremacists I'm talking to. And he got upset, and he stood up, and he said, well, he looked at my dad. He said, I don't know what your son. My dad said, what are you talking about, boy? I said, if a Black man is somebody who takes care of his family and works hard, don't you do that? Looking at my dad's cousin, aren't you a hardworking guy? Because what I was trying to point out was this ridiculous assertion that I can separate Black people between Black people and N-words, but we don't have that separation. White people.
1: Wow, okay, I see.
0: That's what I was trying to say. If the values you're assigning to the Black man that isn't the N-word are the same values you yourself claim to live by, what's the difference between you and a Black man? That's what I was trying to get across to him. Sure. And the reason that they got so mad is because they got what I was saying, and they didn't like that. Yeah. They don't like the reality that you and a Black man are not different, right? Then stop this N-word stuff. And so this was the reality down south. It's the reality in white America. The reality in white America is that you are taught that we are mildly better than the Black person. You might be poor, but at least you ain't Black. And that's what keeps us in this plight that we are in. 86% of Americans will die in the same or lower socioeconomic status they were born into. And that's because this has always been a class war. And my thing is, if you buy into anti-DEI framing, if you buy into anti-immigrant framing, if you buy into 13% of the population commits 50% of the crime, if you buy into trans people are dangerous society, if you buy into that, You're trading your own people. You're a class traitor. Because all of that is a mythology, is our feelings that are created to control you so that you won't see the real class war happening. The only people that are DEI hires, that are taking money they don't deserve, that are sucking off the system, that are welfare queens, are the billionaire class.
1: Yep.
0: And if you don't wake up and realize that, we're all doomed.
1: Yeah, well said. Now, I want to switch gears here because I would love to get your thoughts here. What do you think that Black people might get wrong about white allies? And what do you think maybe white allies might get wrong about Black people? Because, you know, I know that you've had to navigate some tricky waters yourself. Let's open the conversation up to that.
0: As far as what Black people might get wrong about white allies, I can't speak to that. I can never speak for the experience or thoughts of the Black community. But what white people get wrong a lot, and I wish they would do better at, is first of all, don't be an ally. That's lame. Be an accomplice, right?
1: Oh, okay, I like that.
0: It's like, you know, an ally chooses when, like you just said, in 2020, I'll stand up, in 2022, I won't. So if you're an ally to a community, you choose when or when to not stand up for that community. But an accomplice is, we're riding, right? And I think that white people, I truly believe this, and I don't, and if you're a white person listening to this, I'm not saying this to insult you, but if you feel insulted, that's good because I'm talking to you, and I want you to sit on this. I want you to marinate with this. Too many white people just want the good white person sticker. See, I'm a good white person. I'm not a racist. And once they have that, we're good here.
1: Yeah. Then they let the batteries die in their bull.
0: Yeah, yeah, exactly. Mm-hmm. Wish you the best of luck. You guys all see that I'm a good white person now, right? Cool. So I'm going to go back to living my white life and doing the things I got to do. And of course, part of that's late stage capitalism. People have to go to work and survive. But, you know, I tell every white person, Black people got to go to work and pay their bills too. But guess what? They don't get to just stop talking about racism. Or stop experiencing racism because it's an everyday reality for non-white people. So you as a white person needs to make it an everyday reality for you. I've heard white people say, you know, in front of me, to their kids, when my kids were playing with other kids and a topic came up naturally in this setting because we were in public and it involved race. And the white mother says to her 5-year-old kid, well, no, son, some people just think different. And I'm like, no, tell them. Tell your white kid about racism. Can tell them. Sorry. Because if the 5-year-old Black kid can experience it, your 5-year-old white kid can hear about it, man. Talk about it. Do it. And so I think that what white people get wrong about Black people so often, even the ones that are trying to deconstruct and get wrong, is that, oh, you just talk about race too much. You just bring up the race card. Everything's about race. And the fact is, Black people are the only ones that got it right. Yeah, everything is about race. And that was our decision. Yeah. We did that. We made it about race. That was an us thing. You mentioned earlier you didn't grow up in a white home. Brother, you know whiteness better than I do because you've had to survive it your entire life.
1: Yeah.
0: So, like, I wish more white people realized that this isn't just a thing where you yourself needs to recognize your internal biases and your internal white supremacy. And this isn't just a thing where you have to now deconstruct yourself. It's a thing where you now have the moral, ethical responsibility to educate others. You have the moral, ethical responsibility to make other people see what you've seen. You have the moral, ethical responsibility to put yourself on the front line, to put yourself between white supremacy and Black and brown bodies. That is your job now that you've seen the light. Too many white people want to see the light and then, draw back, retreat to a place of comfort and convenience. Sure. And Dr. King taught us that the true character of a person is not who they are in a time of comfort and convenience, but who they are in a time of challenge and controversy.
1: Absolutely.
0: And I think that once you have become the white person that sees the light, as it were, you don't get the good white person sticker. You now get the moral, ethical responsibility to fight white supremacy until it is dead.
1: I love that. I know we're short on time. I want to ask you just one more quick question if I can.
0: Sure.
1: Again, for the allies, the future allies and the activists and so forth that have listened to our conversation, you've inspired today or inspired at some point in their journey. let's say they want to follow in your footsteps, whatever the case is, give us, you know, three things that they should be focused on. Number one is reading books. Okay. So I need two more from you, for people starting their journey. What should they be focused on? What should they be reading about? What should they know about the government? You know,
0: talk yeah, about. Sure. I'm going to say this, and it sounds cliche or rhetoric to people who have this conversation all the time, but I mean this from the bottom of my heart. And I mean that. Number one, don't follow in my footsteps. Follow in the footsteps of the black liberators who paved the way for this type of fight. And I mean that. And the number two thing you could do after reading books is listen to black women. You know what I've learned, and I mean this so sincerely. Some people hear me say this, oh, you're virtual signaling, or you're this, or you're that. Cool, man. I'm not. I'm telling you, I learned this through experience. Black women get it right 99.9% of the time. Nobody's perfect. I'm not trying to say anybody's perfect. But, man, do black women have this stuff figured out.
1: Yeah.
0: And I've just learned, like, if I go somewhere, if I go to a rally and I see a black woman on a megaphone, I shut up and I pay attention. If they say, guys, we're going this way, I'm going that way. And I've really learned, and there's reasons for that. Now, we could have a longer, sustained conversation as to why that reality is true, but it's true.
1: Sure.
0: Black women really got this thing figured out. Not to say that black men don't, not to say that black and brown people as a whole don't, because they do much more than white people. But listen to black women. Like, during the year 2025, the most successful boycott against a corporation was the Target boycott. The Target boycott hurt Target, took them to their knees. That was started and organized by Dr. Nakima Armstrong, one of the four black women that organized City Church protests in Minnesota. Black women got it figured out. Just follow black women. And number three, the number three thing that you can honestly do is divest yourself from your whiteness. People say to me all the time, like, oh, how do you say this stuff about white people? Aren't you white? Yeah, but I'm not, I don't feel that my identity or that my worth as a being is tied to my whiteness. And that's a hard thing to do. That's a hard thing to do, that when you hear somebody say white people, that you don't internalize it. But see, what people don't realize about me is I don't internalize it. I can be around people that say, oh, white people do this. And then they'll look at me and they'll say, oh, because I often find myself in rooms where I might be the only white person. And they'll say, oh, no offense, Jolly. I say, none taken. When you say the word white, I don't see it as a mirror anymore because I've divested myself from my whiteness. Now, this
1: is what you mean. Yeah.
0: Yeah. This is like a advanced step for people who are trying to like deconstruct. Yeah. But when I say I've divested myself from my whiteness, I have not abdicated myself from the responsibility of my whiteness. I'm going to repeat that. I have not abdicated myself of the responsibility of my whiteness. I have a moral, ethical responsibility to be anti-racist, a moral, ethical responsibility to force those in my community to deconstruct from their whiteness. I have a moral, ethical responsibility to call out the harms and wrongdoings of white supremacy in an effort to defeat white supremacy. But I do not have a moral, ethical responsibility to be invested in my whiteness any longer, because the system of white supremacy requires us to invest ourselves into our whiteness. It requires us to turn a blind eye when whiteness is the rule. It requires us to turn a blind eye when it doesn't affect us. It requires us to turn a blind eye when the wrongs are happening in support of whiteness. That's called investing yourself in your whiteness. You cannot wear what's called dreadlocks at work. White people, don't worry about that. They don't wear them anyway. That's called investing yourself in your whiteness. I hear that rule. I hear my employer say you can't wear dreadlocks. By the way, I hate the term dreadlocks, but for the purpose of white people, for the purpose of white people understanding this conversation, I hear my employer say you can't wear dreadlocks at work. I don't say nothing. I stay silent because it doesn't affect me. And I also say things like, well, it looks unprofessional. That's a good rule. It only looks unprofessional to you because you got a problem with blackness. So what I'm saying is you're invested in your whiteness, which is why you stay silent in the face of obvious white supremacy. But it's not obvious to you because you're not educated, which is step one. That's why I have these steps in very specific order. If you, number one, educate yourself, you'll know what white supremacy looks like. If number two, you'll listen to black women, you'll know what to do with it. And if number three, you divest from your whiteness, you might make it to a point where we actually defeat white supremacy in this country.
1: I love it. Well said. Your socials before you go, so people can lock in with you if they haven't already.
0: Absolutely. I appreciate you having me on. I appreciate what you guys are doing on this show. I appreciate the conversations that you're harboring. I am Jolly_good_ginger on all social media platforms.
1: I appreciate you. Once again, Jolly Good Ginger, a.k.a. Russell Jolly Ellis. Thank you so much for your time, man.
0: Appreciate you, brother.
1: And be sure to find us on all platforms at Civic Cipher, CIVICCIPHER. And until next time, y'all, peace.
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1: Good morning, everyone. Thanks so much for coming back and visiting with us today. You know, we have a tremendous show today. With one of the nation's renowned historians who has written a book that it should be compulsory reading for anyone that is concerned about our Constitution, about the adaptations that our Constitution has gone through, about the paradoxes of our constitutional realities. Professor is with us today. I'm going to have him introduce himself. And I would ask him if he will please make the case for us about why people should be reading this profound book that you've written about our Constitution and its adaptations and paradoxes, Professor.
2: Yes, well, I'm Steve Skoranek, I'm professor at Yale University. And throughout my career, I've been interested in how American government regenerates itself, how it adapts in the face of difficult circumstances, how it eases stress on the basic constitutional institutions, how it restores, periodically restores faith in government. I think it's fair to say that the adaptability of the American Constitution has been key to its success. It's the longest continuously operating constitution in the world. How do we explain that? Well, we've had a long history of adapting that constitution. And under current circumstances, that should be comforting. After all, we've gone through difficult times before, come out okay on the other side. But there's always a nagging question, isn't there, that is the past a reliable guide to the future? In this new book I've written, The Adaptability Paradox, I'm asking just how adaptable the American Constitution is. Is there any reason to think that there are might be limits to its adaptability? How far can we go in manipulating the same old structure, this 18th century structure? How far can we go in manipulating that structure to respond to new circumstances before the structure loses all semblance of integrity and essential purpose? The Constitution today is clearly under stress. Our institutions, many, are under siege. Rights are uncertain. Rules are unreliable. Courts are politicized. Congress is dysfunctional. The president is unbound. Parties are polarized. Elections are distrusted. Norms are crumbling. Comity is vanishing. Problems go unresolved. No wonder confidence in American government is at a low ebb. More troubling still is that now we hear every election is the most important election of our lifetime. Well, why is that? It's because no one can discount the importance of who is next in charge. This is a moment of high anxiety. No one feels safe. Safety and security. Security, no matter who was next in charge, was the great promise of the American Constitution. In a sense, these circumstances are familiar. As we've said, we've seen the likes of this before. Arguably, we've been through worse. Adaptations have historically and repeatedly rearranged things in order to ease the stress on institutions and restore a sense of confidence and security. Adaptations reduce the perceived risks of who might gain control. They assured the contending interests that their vital interests would be protected no matter who was in charge. They restored faith in government. Now, I don't want to imply that there have been no significant changes in American government in recent years. In fact, American government has changed dramatically over recent decades. The curious thing, however, is that the institutional innovations that we've made in recent decades have not reduced stress. In fact, they've magnified the stress. The very changes that we've made have heightened anxiety over who might gain control. Mm-hmm. Why is that? And that's what my book tries to address. Why is that?
1: Professor, may I ask you, you talked about adaptations. Who are the adapters?
2: Often it is elites aligned with new groups coming, demanding inclusion in the body politic. So the major driving force of adaptation has been the inclusion of new groups.
1: Can you give us some examples of that?
2: So the major adaptations in antebellum America were to the rise of universal suffrage for white men. Then we had the adaptations that followed the abolition of slavery. Then we had in the latter part of the 19th century. Then the adaptations in the early 20th century to the rise of the labor movement and the women's movement. Then the great adaptations of the 60s and 70s, the rights revolution, bringing in, again, women, African Americans, and opening the door to a whole spate of others, young people, disabled people, LGBTQ plus people.
1: Mm-hmm. All of these
2: moments of inclusion have been a spur to great adaptations.
1: Right. You used the word inclusion. Would you define that for us? Because I think you kind of did, but the listeners, I want them to understand that I think what you're saying is those that have been invited to the party, those who are being included now and who have been folded into the system have resulted in adaptations. But is that about right? Is that about what you're saying?
2: That's about right. Yes. Okay. Let's remember that when the Constitution was framed, democracy in America was extremely limited. Most people were excluded. Most people couldn't vote, right? The rights were unevenly distributed.
1: I want to say
2: that the democratization of the Constitution is one of the great achievements of American political development.
1: Elaborate on that, Doctor. What do you mean by the democratization? What do you mean by that?
2: I just mean the inclusion. So the Constitution begins with the phrase, "We the people," right? Popular sovereignty is the professed foundation of American government. But it really wasn't until the 1960s and 70s that that became a reality, that became a credible description of who actually the people were, who were, as you say, in the game.
1: You know, President Wilson, we talked about this offline. President Wilson, there was Newton, who ingeniously, his insight, he saw a fixed system. And then there was Darwin, who envisioned the adaptation and the origin of species. And he sort of compared those two. And what I wanted to get at is that you said there's tension. There's been some resistance to the idea of adapting the Constitution. I guess they call it the original. Could you talk about that and where do you see that, where we are right now, and where do you see that going for us?
2: Well, let me say that I don't think that the Constitution did allow for amendments, but the barriers to amendment were steep. I'm not saying that the Constitution anticipated the adaptations that have ensued. In fact, I don't think that they did. And one of the problems that I'm trying to draw out in the book is, what do you do with a constitution that didn't anticipate this range of inclusions? Now, So we have this 18th century structure and we have a fully inclusive democracy. And that's the thing that doesn't seem to be working too well.
1: Mm-hmm. You know, you quote Jefferson, I think, in your book about expecting the following generations to live by the strictures of that constitution would be like having a boy always be wearing. Could you tell us about that quote and how did that fit into what you're thinking?
2: I think Jefferson said something like, we wouldn't expect a boy to, we wouldn't expect a man to fit into a coat that fitted him as a boy. And so he imagined, Jefferson doesn't really imagine adaptation so much as he imagines a new constitutional convention every generation or so.
1: Which is kind of interesting because he didn't really participate in the constitutional convention, right? He was obviously over in France.
2: He did not, right. He did not. But later when he's talking about the problem, Jefferson is a revolutionary and he sees that democracy has a revolutionary impulse. And he says that that's in that same, quote, I'm not for frequent changes in constitutions and laws, but we might as well, you can't imagine a man fitting into a coat that fitted him as a boy. So how are we going to resolve that dilemma? For Jefferson, that dilemma was resolved by having periodic constitutional conventions and saying every generation or so, we rethink the whole thing. That's not how we actually did it. But
1: are people getting the message, Professor? Is it disseminating through? Do you think? Are you getting any signals that maybe there's some momentum behind these incredible insights on your part?
2: Actually, I would have to say, no, generally, in the sense that I think that things are so precarious right now that people are much more apt to double down on the Constitution. That is to say, the Constitution is what, you know, is all that we've got. We've got to make it work. We've got to return to these standards rather than, well, we have a serious problem. Why don't we do what previous generations did and rethink it?
1: You know, Gary Wills, Professor Wills, he in his Pulitzer Prize winning book, you know, he said, hey, President Lincoln supplanted the Constitution altogether and just inserted the Declaration. Talk to us about that, if you will, if you think there's any worthy of discussion.
2: Yeah, well, we call the Civil War and Reconstruction the Second American Revolution. The irony, of course, is that those three amendments to the Constitution, which were quite revolutionary, didn't foretell the future. They foretold the future 100 years later. But in the immediate term, the meaning of those amendments was gutted. And a compromise after reunion, reconciliation of the sections, led to a system that was far different than the one that was anticipated by those amendments.
1: Would it have been different if we had not President Johnson, we would have had President Lincoln instead?
2: Very possibly it would have been different. Very possibly it would have been different. But you still would have had the problem of reconciling the North and the South. And I'm not sure that, I'm not sure how Lincoln would have handled that.
1: You know, you have a...
2: I think it was going to be rocky one way or the other. Lincoln was in tough... I'm not sure how Lincoln would have handled that.
1: You know, you have a...
2: I think it was going to be rocky.

0: tell you what we should do.
1: Okay, well, tell us what those are. What are those?
0: The problem is that we haven't come up with, in 50 years since the rights revolution, we haven't come up with any idea that is agreeable to all the interests that are now in the game.
1: Okay.
0: That's the problem. The problem isn't that we don't have ideas. The problem is that we don't have any ideas behind a consensus behind any set of ideas.
1: Has there ever been a time in which that's been the case, where there was a consensus that, you know, universally adapted to the inclusions, the new inclusions?
0: Yes, I do think that all of these great adaptations of the past were based on some modicum of consensus. And this is another important part of my argument, was what was the basis of that the consensus that was reached in earlier times? And I think when you look at it, the basis of the consensus in these previous adaptations was a consensus on who would still be left out.
1: Mm-hmm.
0: That is, think about the New Deal. The New Deal brought in labor, brought in the ethnic working class. But the South agreed to that as long as it didn't extend to the South itself and to African Americans. So the South was willing to buy into the New Deal in the 1940s, but only on the terms that reform wouldn't extend to race.
1: There was a consensus.
0: There was a consensus behind this administrative state that was fashioned in the New Deal in the 1940s. But it was basically behind that consensus, the precondition was who was left out. With full inclusion, here's the problem.
1: Would the fact that President Roosevelt never received less than 400 electoral votes in the four times that he was elected, where was that? How would you evaluate that as far as the acceptance of the inclusions and adaptations? He was elected four times,
0: yes.
1: Never with less than 400 electoral votes.
0: Yes.
1: Okay, so is that just an accident of history, or do you see that as further proof of your...
0: I think that Roosevelt seemed to be part of a solution that an overwhelming portion of the country could get behind. But think about Roosevelt. Roosevelt is an interesting case that we don't really think about Roosevelt's second term. Roosevelt wins this overwhelming re-election for his second term. And he opens with three major initiatives to reorganize the government. He's going to pack the Supreme Court. He's going to purge his party of conservatives. And he's going to reorganize the government to take control over administration. And what's interesting about that, what's interesting about those three initiatives and his second term at the height of his power, is that they were all defeated. All three of those initiatives were defeated. And why were they defeated? They were defeated by the South. They were defeated by people who were afraid that would give the reform carte blanche. And the South was not willing to sign on to that. Now, the South did sign on once those initiatives were defeated. They found compromises that limited the presidency and still incorporated the working class and still incorporated the labor movement. I want to make one more point about
1: this.
0: Think about those three initiatives of Roosevelt's second term: take control of the courts, build a personal party, get rid of opposition within your own party, and take control over the administrative state. That sounds familiar. This is what Donald Trump is doing in his second term.
1: Okay, so let's work away.
0: The judiciary, build a personal party, take control over administration. The difference is that Roosevelt was stopped and forced to compromise, ironically, by racists within his own party, whereas Trump has yet to be stopped.
1: What do you attribute that to?

0: I mean, Trump, because if you think about Roosevelt, what do they say? A stitch in time saves nine. So they did have some more agreeable Supreme Court decisions.
1: Yeah, they say that Roosevelt lost the battles but won the war.
0: Okay.
1: Well, he won the war in the sense that he got a durable liberal order, but he didn't get the rearrangement of that order that he wanted, which was basically a form of presidentialism. Basically, he wanted a form of presidentialism, and that is what Congress denied him.
0: What
1: But what
0: should
1: got was
0: students?
1: collective control over this new administrative state. And
0: What
1: that
0: should?
1: lasted, ironically, not coincidentally, that lasted until after the Rights Revolution, when you get all of this stuff now about the unitary theory of the presidency and presidentialism that is a post-Rights Revolution in development.
0: Why should people read your book?
1: Well, I think for two reasons. One, because I think, my father used to say when I would complain at the dinner table about how bad things were, my father's, "Oh, I lived through the Great Depression. It was worse. It was worse. We're going to work our way out of this." Now, I believe that that idea, and I hear it on the, I'm attuned to this, so I hear it in the media all the time. It's been worse before. It's been worse before. And I want people to read this book to realize that this is a unique circumstance. This is a unique, we're not in the midst of a civil war, and we're not in the midst of a Great Depression, true, but this is a different circumstance. The Constitution is trying to adapt, or we are trying to adapt the Constitution to a fully inclusive polity. And that has never, we've never tried that before. And what I want people to see that is something new and something that maybe this Constitution cannot handle.
0: And once you
1: Spent,
0: get that,
1: after all, 50 years. It's been
0: right.
1: 50 years we've been trying to do this.
0: Arthur, your thoughts?
2: I'm sitting here and I'm thinking about the Constitution and how, like you've pointed out, it is an 18th century document. And to the credit of the framers of the Constitution, a lot of the concepts, as far as the design of the government, but more kind of more looking also at like the Bill of Rights and the various amendments, that they really did have great foresight as far as sort of creating constitutional protections for rights that are still universally applicable today. Things like freedom of assembly and speech, and so I guess my question then is kind of, what parts of the Constitution do you find to be problematic in this day and age, or a source of complication for adaptability?
1: Well, my sense of it is that the problem lies in the structure itself. I look at the original Constitution and what powers were given to the central government. There were basically power. If they anticipated something, if they were writing for a future, what was it? It was for a great commercial republic. So they gave the federal government control over commerce, finance, and security. And everything else they left to the states. Now, that worked for a while, but what happened in the 1960s and 70s is that reform broke through that federalism barrier and suddenly nationalized all issues. We say all issues became national issues. All people were and all people were included, and all issues became national issues. And the structure seemed to run into difficulty accommodating that, easing the stress on those institutions after full inclusion. So I'm calling attention to the structure, to the perversions of federalism, the perversions of the separation of powers. Now we have the separation of powers, which was meant to constrain government action, is now used to give the president carte blanche control to do whatever he wants. So I think that these are basic problems. So we have a constitution that was built to create a great commercial republic, and it did that. But in the 1960s and 70s, different issues came to the fore, and those were issues of social justice. And I don't think that this constitution is particularly apt, at least it hasn't proven so far, apt at accommodating or ameliorating those issues of social justice. They just make it work. We just keep digging ourselves deeper into a hole.
0: See, I see your book. I see your book. And I think to myself, this is what I loved about it. This opens up a vast and massive area of unexplored territory of how we got to this point. What are the push-pull factors? What are the causation elements? Do you want to talk about that? Because I'm not asking you for solutions. Yeah. I'm just asking you to elaborate and expand upon the causation aspects of this. What's going on, the social dynamic, what you've spoken about, the inclusions, that's all consistent with the basic concepts of the Declaration of Independence, the democracy, that's all consistent with that. So what is the resistance?
1: What is the resistance?
0: Yeah, in other words, what's the cause factors for why we don't have a better level of acceptance, a better level of universal acceptance of the and adaptation?
1: Well, this is a difficult question because it raises some very serious and fundamental questions, which is, we're a very diverse country. Diversity has been a strength in many ways, but handling that diversity has always been a government problem. And the full inclusion has magnified the diversity and raised the question as to whether we really can agree on how to govern such a complex and diverse society. To reduce it to very crude terms, the people who were excluded in all previous adaptations were always, the people who were always among the excluded in previous adaptations were African Americans. Mm-hmm. So the race question is a fundamental one, right? That is, after the rights revolution, can we accommodate African Americans? Now, that's been compounded in recent years, in recent decades, by the feminist revolution and the sexual revolution. Mm-hmm. But can we, can those who were included accept and find a way of governing that's amenable to all the people that, as we've said, that are now in the game? I talk about the Constitution up to the 60s and 70s. Mm-hmm. It was resilient, but it was always a bounded resilience. It was always premised on who was still going to be left out. And the big challenge of contemporary American government, the government in the last 50 years, is can we figure out how to govern when everybody's in? And the returns to date are not very promising.
0: Is education a part of this? Jefferson spoke about you can't expect to sustain your democracy with uneducated people. And I heard somebody say something, and this is crude, so I'm quoting, that we have some uneducated people that are part of the problem. And what I mean by educated, I mean educated in the sense of not looking at the transgender problem as one in which they're trying to take over all the women's sports, or You know, that, in other words, people, and also the exploitation of people's ignorance. You know, that, in other words, I guess I'll ask that two questions. One, education, uneducated people, and then people willing to gain advantage, selfish advantage, by taking advantage of uneducated people. Can you elaborate or give us some thinking about that?
1: Well, you know, there is, I mean, one of the, maybe the positive things about the Trump era is that it has stimulated a rekindled an interest in civic education. Mm-hmm. And now at my university and at universities across the country, there are now programs in civic education. And depending on how they're handled, I think that this is a really positive development. That I do think I'm all in on civic education. Mm-hmm. That is, which isn't so much, you know, hey, geography, aren't the founders great? And, you know, let's just go back to the founding. It's learning about how American government did its greatest thing, which was to eventually incorporate all people. And if you examine that carefully and think about it carefully, then you see more clearly the problem of the day and how unique it is.
0: You know, Johnny Carson used to tell the story about how the public thought that all the movie stars all knew each other. Uh-huh. And with me, I'm thinking, okay, you have another colleague that wrote a book called The Words That By Which Made Us. You've got Jill up in Harvard that just got her Pulitzer Prize in History. We talked about Gordon S. Wood. You've got, I think, Professor Kamen that wrote The People of Paradox. You know, you've got, so do you, please, it's like, you're kind of like our movie star for us. Do you hang out with those other movie stars? Do you guys interact with each other and dialogue with each other and get to know each other and get together at conferences and things of that sort?
1: Well, I have been at conferences with some of the people that you mentioned. and I hang out with people who think about these things, yes.
0: Well, the reason I ask that is because I want people to, how do people get more of this? And this is an hour show, and people are going to say, okay, I've got your book, but how do I get more of this? Because this is not a drive-by. You know, this isn't just a drive-up and pick up, the jack-in-the-box goodies, and then now you're done. It's a sustained effort. And I think if there's anything we can do now, if we could spark some interest in people that, you know, go back and look at the presidency, look at the Constitution, understand Charles Beard and what he talked about with the who came together and some of these other wonderful professors that are your colleagues. So you're on YouTube. I know you're in one YouTube. The fabulous people at Texas did a great job, way over our head, much, much more sophisticated. They start off with a reading from the gospel of Hamilton about the perfection of the Constitution. So how do people get more of this? How do they get more of you?
1: Oh, get more of me.
0: Yeah, you know, like
1: you can get me through my work.
0: Well, I mean, can they go on Spotify and see your favorite, you in concert? I mean, I'm just kidding, but I know they got one YouTube. Where else can they see you? And do you do any courses? I know Yale is a fabulous program where they offer courses to people for free, that sort of thing. Are you available on that?
1: No.
0: Okay.
1: No. But I do have I'm on several podcasts, maybe seven or eight podcasts about.
0: Okay. Is that on YouTube?
1: This book, and then others, other books where I, you know, do these kind of podcasts.
0: I know you didn't want me to do this, but I can't. I just can't. You know, it's like they bring on these politicians and to tell them they're going to promote their book, and the next thing you know, they start asking about all these controversial questions. But please just say something about your presidential book, which is just phenomenal. It truly is about presidential power and Professor Neustadt. I took a course from Professor Neustadt, by the way.
1: Oh.
0: I took a course from Professor Neustadt. I took a course from from Justice Breyer when he was on the appellate court with Zuckhauser in at the Kennedy School. But so talk to us a little bit about that, if you will.
1: Well, I mean, you know, I got interested in the presidency for the same reason that I got interested in the adaptability paradox. It's the same issue, is that is, how has American government regenerated itself over time? And it seemed to me no accident, no coincidence, that the major adaptations of American government are associated with presidents that we consider the most potent political leaders in American history: Jefferson, Jackson, Lincoln, Franklin Roosevelt, Ronald Reagan. And these presidents, in their the administrations of these presidents, reset the terms and conditions of American national government, of legitimate government. They regenerate, those moments regenerated American constitutional government. So that's how I got interested in these presidents. And so what did they do? And why were they able to do it and others not able to do it? And thinking about the presidency as a agent of political change, as a driving force for political change, I think of the president as a political actor, as a disruptive force. That all presidents are continually disrupting the status quo ante. They're continually changing the texture of American politics. And at some moments, at some critical crisis moments, presidents are able to use this disruptive force, this disruptive energy, to reconstruct the terms and conditions of legitimate national government: Jefferson, Jackson, Lincoln, Franklin, Roosevelt, Ronald Reagan. So my presidency book is about why at those moments, and how did those presidents do that? And how did, I'm very interested, for example, in how they relate to their immediate predecessors. So you think about the predecessors of those presidents: John Adams, John Quincy Adams, James Buchanan, Herbert Hoover, Franklin, Jimmy Carter. Mm-hmm. We think of those presidents as kind of out of their depth. You know, they were incompetent, they were in over their head. And is it any coincidence that the presidents that we think were the most incompetent are followed immediately by the presidents that we think stand at the commanding heights and reconfigure the whole government? Well, there's a reason for that. Right. The reason is that those transformative leaders were great repudiators. They repudiated their inheritance. And by that authority to repudiate their inheritance at those moments, open the political system up to wholesale change. I'll say one more thing about that, which is certainly Donald Trump is a great disruptor and a great repudiator. And certainly Donald Trump thinks of himself as a reconstructive leader. And one of the things that I'm grappling with now, thinking about my presidency work, is this the next reconstruction or not?
0: See, what I'd like you to do now, let's go back to the Constitution. And let me ask you this. So have presidents recognized what you have recognized? Are there any presidents that you think gave a serious thought to what you're saying? Because President Roosevelt said, well, the Constitution is flexible enough and it can be meant to change over time and all that. But do you think any of them, and I know Wilson wanted to change it and, you know, completely, have there been presidents that have given the kind of serious thought to the adaptation and to the problems of constitution issues that you have that come to mind, and what can you say about that?
1: Well, certainly Wilson did. He wrote about, he was an academic. He wrote about the presidency, and changed his mind about the possibilities of the presidency.
0: How so? How did he change his mind?
1: Well, he initially thought that the president was sort of to the side, had been displaced by constitutional government. Had been displaced by congressional government.
0: And right. Okay. Yes.
1: Congress.
0: Okay.
1: Congress was running the show, and then after the Spanish-American War, he sees Teddy Roosevelt. He sees William McKinley, Teddy Roosevelt, and he sees the possibilities of the presidency becoming a great leader of public opinion.
0: But to answer your question,
1: I don't think that presidents have thought about their office in the terms that I write about the presidency. One, it's interesting. It's always been interesting to me how much Franklin Roosevelt thought about Andrew Jackson, mm-hmm. how much Donald Trump has thought about it. Remember, in his first term, the White House was plastered with pictures of Andrew Jackson. But I'm not sure that they see in Jackson what I saw in Jackson.
0: Well, you know, if you read Arthur Schlesinger's book, his Pulitzer Prize winning book about Arthur, you get a completely different perspective because, you know, yes, he gets panned because of the Native American issues. But at the same time, you know, he was the great democratic force. You know, he was like what you would say. There was a lot of inclusion of the white folks that hadn't been included, right? But let me go back to, because I want to say this.
1: You know, it's in the midst of the court packing scheme. We talked about the court packing scheme under right. Franklin Roosevelt. It's in the midst of the court packing scheme that Franklin Roosevelt says, the more I learn about Andrew Jackson, the more I love him, because he's thinking about the bank war.
0: Right.
1: Jackson's fight against the bank. Yeah.
0: But should. OK, so let's say this. I don't want to write off anybody, but let's say we're now it's January 20th at 1 p.m. 2029. How important do you think, I'm not asking for solutions, but do you think that a president would be well advised to at least set up a task force or something to at least examine, you know, like I'm a lawyer. And if I drafted a contract or some kind of agreement, which I think you have to say the Constitution kind of is, and I had all these different amendments, you know, 27 amendments, whatever they are, I would like to then go back and redraft it and incorporate into the body of the agreement itself. So there's no doubt, yeah, states have to respect the freedom of expression. I don't have to wait until the 14th Amendment and try to, you know, wiggle it in that way. Go back and write that which, you know, we are currently at, and not just as a drafting exercise, but to establish the concept that we intend this to be a living, breathing document that will be adapted appropriately to conform to those changes of the social and political makeup of the country, and that's our intention. Is that something that the president should be thinking about, or is that just not going to work?
1: Well, I have to say that I don't think that the solution is going to come from presidents.
0: Okay.
1: I don't think that right now, the presidency is in the saddle, right? We live in an era of presidentialism, unilateralism, and I don't think that the next Democratic president is going to want to just give that up. Right? I think about what happened after Biden was elected. H.R. 1, the first bill in the House of Representatives, was a bill called the Protect Our Democracy Act. It was meant to restore a semblance of constitutional government after the first Trump administration. The bill got tepid support from the White House. Why? Because I think Biden was using some of those powers. And
0: that's interesting.
1: And the bill never got out of the Senate. And that was a Democratic Senate. So look, think about where did the solutions come from before? They didn't come from presidents. They came from, as I said at the beginning of this conversation, mm-hmm. they came from elites leading newly incorporated groups and trying to negotiate between the groups and the government. How can we include these people? And they came up with really movements for good government. That's what progressivism was. Progressivism wasn't healthcare and what, well, it was a set of policies, but it was a movement for good government. And what they meant by good government was a government that was going to ameliorate labor unrest and manage an industrial society. So it came from elites and these movements. And I've got to say that since the night, and I say this as, you know, one of, I guess, one of the elites, what's happened since the 1970s is a terrible elite failure. It's an elite failure to figure out some mechanisms that can negotiate, that can establish workable lines of political contestation and trustworthy rules of governmental operation.
0: The Brookings Institution publishes a book on organizing the presidency.
1: Stephen Hess used to write that.
0: Yes. Yeah. And the fellow that did it for so many years recently passed away in the last couple of years. But I'm just wondering. So, okay, so I see what you're saying. So, in other words, it's really not going to be something that we would expect the president to take up and set up a task force for how to rewrite the Constitution. It has to come from. But then let me ask you this. Where did the original convention come from? Because wasn't there some disgruntlement with the existing agreements amongst the 13 colonies? Then there were some meetings in in Maryland and Annapolis, and then then we're all going to get together, and then they got there and they shut down all the windows and they went in complete secrecy, which is totally contrary to what we would might think. So somebody just, you had Washington who sat there and watched it, but you had the New Jersey plan, you had the Virginia plan. What was the moving force behind that? Is that what you're kind of thinking about, is there might be a moving force to come together and create a constitutional convention?
1: Well, that was very much an elite movement. And in some ways it was against the social movements of the day. It was a reaction to Shays' Rebellion, for example, and an attempt to restore order. It was very much and that's what I mean by it was a very closed democracy at the start and a very closed system of elites. I don't think we could do something like that now. It would have to be much more open. That's why I think that there's a long-term solution. And I'm not sure how much long-term we have. Civic education is a long-term thing to get a kind of social foundation, people thinking about, well, apart from their policy interests and their policy commitments, lay those aside, what kinds of arrangements could you live with that you would respect the results of? Because I think that's what we've lost.
0: Mm-hmm. Well,
2: we have a quick question on the Facebook here. Someone has asked, how does the current Supreme Court view the Constitution?
1: Well, that is a good question. First, you know, John Roberts, in a recent decision, said the Constitution made the presidency the most democratic institution in the federal government. And this is just totally, totally absurd. I mean, that's just not correct by any historical, there's no historical foundation for such a thing. They made the presidency insulated, as distant from democratic as they could without denying the electability of the president. This electoral college system, it's blind, it's indirect. And they had a good reason for that, because they thought the most democratic institution was the House of Representatives. So I think that the court is in the thralls of what they call originalism, but I think that their originalism is very suspect.
0: I just wonder, you know, when you're talking about the social structure of the 1787, that era,
1: yeah.
0: And you compare it to the social structure of today and say, well, you know, they intended for it's like a religious document, you know, the God has said this must be it, and then you say, well hold on a second, did they have those guns with all the clips in it that people were going to schools and shooting everybody, and they just felt that that was so much very important, you know, and it's just hard. It's hard to believe that these were people that were of the Enlightenment.
1: Yeah.
0: These people that they were elitist, but they were very, very, you know, very scholarly. They had done tremendous amounts of research in Adams and Hamilton, and all of them, and Wilson, and so you look at that and you think, how in the world could you know, this idea that originalism, original sin, how could that still be compelling? And it seems like in some ways that, and I mean, this one I could do, isn't some of this people that want to gain selfish advantage, trying to to define things in the Constitution, that sort of thing, to justify not being really fair to everybody and getting some personal advantage for their group or their sect? I know that's a controversial question, but, you know.
1: Yeah. Well, I was going to say something. I've just lost it.
0: Go ahead. Take your time.
1: One of the reasons I wanted people to read this book is to show just how far we are from the original conceptions, how much change we have done, and not to criticize that, that's the key to its success, is that we weren't originalists. You know, Martin Van Buren, who invented the party system, thought that Article II, the selection procedure, was a disaster. We had to get rid of it. We had to change it.
0: Right. Well, you know, the legislature is the one that
1: the progressives, Woodrow Wilson, said the separation of powers was a grievous mistake. I mean, these people, and that was liberating because that allowed them to rethink those arrangements. Mm-hmm. And one of the things, you know, I do end on a kind of sour, grim note about, you know, can we adapt this Constitution to the democracy we've become? But I want people to see that throughout American history, people weren't bound by originalism. They were willing to rethink the document. They were willing to criticize it. And they were willing to create wholly new arrangements that made it work in a completely different way. Completely different way.
0: See, I saw your book. I saw your book is ending. I agree with you. You know, I got to the end. I thought, oh, okay. This is where you say at the end, this is where the solutions are. And then I realized, no, you're just setting up the second book. There's going to be volume two. You got it. You can't do that. You can't leave everybody. The heroine is right on the cliff, just about ready to go over the side. You know, everything, because otherwise, this, who the heck else is going to at least get some ideas of how, let's go back for a second. The concept of originalism, I look at originalism and say, okay, if you look at the original purpose was to create a living, breathing document that was going to be adapted. And, you know, in law, we have a concept called practical construction. Mm-hmm. So what's practical construction? Well, if you have a contract and there's a dispute about how the terms of the contract should be interpreted. And under practical construction, you look at how the contract has been interpreted by the parties to the contract before the dispute arose.
1: Uh-huh.
0: That has been found by the court to be the most reliable way to discern what the intent was of the party. So just because you say we're going to look at what the intent was not that we're going to lock ourselves into concrete and close our eyes and turn off the lights, but the idea was that we're going to create a living, breathing document, a constitution, a governing with a governing set of principles that can move with the times but preserve certain basic concepts. Separation of church and state, balance between state and federal, election of, well, now, okay, election by, you know, by not by the Senate and not by the Congress, but by the state legislators, and then eventually by the public. That's, those are things, you know, like how can we say that was the original intent, but now we have senators elected by the public? Or that was the original intent. Now we have the president, not by the legislature, because if you read Article 2, it says the state legislators are the ones that are going to elect the president. I didn't see any rewriting of the Constitution, and I don't think anybody thinks that state legislators are going to be electing the president. So I just think that your ideas are so compelling, you know, when you look at it carefully.
1: Yeah, I'm not sure that they... look, I'm agnostic as to what the framers, whether they were for the living constitution or the original constitution. I'm for the people who took this constitution when it faced new and difficult circumstances and said, we're not going to be bound by that. We're going to rethink this thing.
0: And, I see what you're saying.
1: And it's that I think is inspiring.
0: You're inspiring. We only have a few minutes left. Please use the rest of the time to say anything else that you want to say. And by the way, can you get your book on Audible? I've got it on Kindle. There's some of us out here that don't have good eyesight. So I have to listen to it with AI on Kindle. But if you can get it on Audible, please get Amazon to get that thing on Audible.
1: I'll talk to the press about that.
0: Yeah. Okay. All right. Good. Okay. Okay. So wrap it up for us, will you, Professor? We really appreciate you. And you look a lot younger than I thought you were. So that's good. Oh. And you look like you're in good shape. So that's good. So you got some good years ahead of you. And we're excited about that too. So please finish up for us.
1: Well, I want to think about what are the symptoms of, this goes back to the question that Arthur was raising before. What are the symptoms that we see around us that tell us that the thing is not working, right? And one of those, I think, is the politicization of the courts and the rise of judicial supremacy, which I date to the Warren Court and to the reactions to the Warren Court. The politicization of the judiciary such that now either party, whatever party is in control, is trying to pack the court with its ideological adherents. And what this does is to degrade the essential idea behind the court, which is the ideology of neutrality and the rule of law.
0: Unfortunately, we're out of time, Professor. Please forgive us for cutting you off, but you're going to have to come back now to finish that sentence, okay? So thanks very much.
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6: Hello, everybody. Welcome to Women's Radio Hour. I'm very excited to have a special guest on to talk about what's going on in California that's impacting all of our lives, not only in San Diego, but throughout California. And this is being done from the top down rather than the bottom up. It's a really important issue, and I have my wonderful person to come on. I'm going to have them introduce themselves, and we're going to dive into the subject.
7: Hello, I'm Andrew Hollingworth. I'm a member of the Peninsula Community Planning Group and also a member of the San Diego United Communities. I'm a former legislative consultant in the State Assembly and Senate, and was advisor to the legislative budget committees, the banking, bonds, and tax committees of that time. Since that time, I've been actively involved in local government issues in the city of San Diego.
6: Well, thank you, Andrew. We're going to talk about a couple of bills that, and they did this on a Sunday night, passed this?
7: Yes, this was the last day of the legislative session was yesterday. And so they're in a very rush to get everything off of the legislative floor and to the governor. So a lot of these maneuvers were done yesterday.
6: And do you think it was under the stealth of the night because it was so unpopular for the population?
7: Well, in the case of Senate Bill 344, that's the most particularly egregious bill. That a bill was basically what turned a spot bill, and that is a bill which was on a totally unrelated subject, on like funeral arrangements and scattering of ashes. And that made its way throughout the legislative process into the assembly, in which case Assembly Member Ward took it off of the inactive file. And so it continued on through the legislative process with unanimous votes, because it just dealt with a funeral arrangement. So, and then in the Senate on the last day, they amended in what it really was. And they did a gut and amend process where they gutted the entire bill, and they put in these amendments which deal with CEQA. Which deal with CEQA and the Midway Rising Project.
6: So could you explain to the people what CEQA is before we get too far, so that if anybody's listening, they don't understand CEQA, they can know what that means?
7: Oh, excuse me. CEQA stands for the California Environmental Quality Act. It basically is California's gold standard of environmental quality, and requires that whenever you have a major project with possibly adverse impacts, that you conduct an environmental impact report, identify what the adverse impacts are, and then how you plan to mitigate them. And so what happened here is that SB 344 was, we have a major project here in San Diego called Midway Rising. That project will build 4,250 units of housing, about 2,000 which will be deemed affordable, even though they're not. It has a 16,000-foot sports arena and also parks, some parks. And this project has significant adverse impacts on San Diego in terms of traffic, density, and sinking. The project may very well sink due to liquefaction in a high water table, and it just has many of them. And the mitigations the developer identified really weren't sufficient. So what they did, instead of doing the environmental impact on Midway Rising was ruled invalid by the Fourth Circuit Court of Appeal, but rather than identify and mitigated them, the mayor Todd Gloria and Senator Kilo Weber did special legislation SB 344 to basically override the CEQA objection, and they basically said, well, for purposes of this, this project is acceptable for CEQA, even though it has many adverse impacts.
6: And what they're not saying is, once they build it, who's going to be pumping it out? Like we have in Mission Valley, the floods every year with the river. This will be a constant flooding because it's marshland. And who's going to be footing the bill for all of that? Is the builder going to come back and make sure the pumps are running and all of this is staying dry?
7: Well, as we've seen in projects in Oakland, usually it's the taxpayer who's left holding the bag. The developer is kind of long gone, having sold the apartments and everything. So, you know, it's really uncertain as to who is going to foot the bill to mitigate some of these flooding and subsidence. Most likely it's going to be the taxpayer based upon other projects in this state.
6: And so the taxpayer should have a voice in it, because if we're going to be footing the bill down the road, we should have a right to say about something about it. But they have managed to do all of this in the dark of the night so that we are all hit by surprise this morning. How come they're doing this?
7: Well, obviously, I mean, they get a lot of this is a major, major project put forth by five developers and student, including Stan Kroenke, who owns the Los Angeles Rams and is a billionaire.
6: Oh.
7: So what we really fear about is that, based upon this precedent, that other developers, like for data centers and things like that, will just, whenever there's an adverse environmental impact report, they'll just override the report by getting special legislation sponsored by or authored by public officials who really don't care about their constituents. They just care about getting reelected and campaign contributions.
6: Well, yeah, I know Chris Ward was behind this bill too. I'm remembering that he's my district. And I was very upset when I heard that, because it is not for the benefit of the people of this area.
7: Well, that's true. He was in it late in the game. The person who is really at fault is Senator Akilah Weber Pearson.
6: Okay.
7: So she authored both SB 344 and then another bill, SB 958, which is even more egregious.
6: Okay.
7: So I'll just deal with 344 right now, and then I will get with SB 958 later.
6: So is it a fait accompli, or is there anything we can do about it? Is this like set in stone?
7: Well, what we can do is, there are two things. We can request a gubernatorial veto. And there's 30 days upon which we can lobby the governor to veto one or both bills. Particularly due to the egregious nature by which SB 344 skirted public and legislative review, I think that's basis to submit a veto letter to the governor. SB 958 is similar to this, and it's more egregious because it has statewide impact.
6: Right. Okay, let's go back to this bill. Is there anything else, or is it just in that one site? But as you're saying, you can transfer what happens in that one site to any site. And I've been reading up about these AI centers. They not only use much more water and electricity and are highly polluting because they're run by diesel fuel, but they also emit high sounds. And so if we end up having AI centers after this, building this midway sinking, we're going to have even more problems, because California does not have a lot of water table.
7: Well, that's precisely so. But what's really more and also more concerning is that these elected officials, specifically Mayor Todd Gloria and Senator Akilah Weber, are not listening to their constituents. They're just looking to potential big donors. Senator Akilah Weber gets a lot of big donors from a lot of different industries. And so while I have not tied her to a donation from this particular development group, that doesn't necessarily mean it won't be made in the future.
6: Or it can be routed through a different title.
7: Yeah, and the last report she, the last campaign finance report she had to do was to her last, her first Senate election. So I imagine there might be a quid pro quo. I haven't seen a quid pro quo yet, but I'm going to be scrutinizing her campaign reports very, very carefully in the state. And because technically, that is technically could be construed as bribery.
6: Right.
7: And so from now on, I will do that. She gets a lot of money, like $4,500 from, or $3,000 a piece from special interest groups. And so she needs to be highly scrutinized as to exactly what she does.
6: Yeah. And with the mayor, he has nowhere to go politically in San Diego. He's pretty much finished unless he goes to state assembly or to national. And with what he's been doing to San Diego, I don't see how anybody would want to vote for him.
7: Well, that's true. I mean, he could run for statewide office, as others have tried to do unsuccessfully. Mm-hmm. But he needs to, or he could get a very lucrative consulting contract with these developers to guide these sort of things.
6: And so, there's no way to stop him from getting that lucrative job.
7: No. But if he still wanted to be in politics, which would be very difficult, he could run for a statewide office, or as you mentioned, mm-hmm. Congress, if a seat comes open, who's probably, so he would probably have to move into a new district to run, as has been done recently.
6: Yeah, well, his district's really angry at him. I don't think they'd want to vote for him for going either direction, but that's just my personal opinion. It's just very, very difficult because these people build with no concept about what it's doing to the neighborhoods in the future. It's a quick fix to fill their pockets, and then they're gone, and we're left taking over and dealing with the consequences of some of these builds.
7: Oh, absolutely. Absolutely.
6: You know, I remember when they put the first shopping center down in Mission Valley, which was really stupid because it's a floodplain. And it immediately, every winter, Fashion Valley floods, Mission Valley's underwater. And there was a theater down there that was constantly underwater, yet they kept adding more buildings and adding more buildings in this floodplain. I thought that was very short-sighted.
7: Well, there's a lot of impacts related to Midway Rising, particularly in the Point Loma area. There is gridlock traffic just to get to the freeway every day from 2 to 3 o'clock. This will be substantially aggravated by these additional 4,000 units. And then the NAVWAR project, which is a federal project, that proposes to add 10,000 units. So fundamentally, the Point Loma area is going to be transferred into Miami Beach. It's inevitable. And a lot of people, they're going to lose a lot of tax base for the residents because they'll just move out of state. And
6: That's what they keep touting, that this will bring in more tax revenue. But how can it with the renters? Most of these are renters. I can't imagine that bringing that much money into the city government's funds.
7: Well, that's right. And what they're depending upon is property tax revenues and sales tax revenues.
6: Okay.
7: But there's going to be a backlash on this. And particularly, I'm a chair of the Tax and Fee Committee of the Planning Board here. And I'm just basically urging all people to vote no on any tax or fee increase until we can get a council which will actually represent their constituents, which they're not doing right now. Their current councilman, Jen Campbell, she doesn't even show up for hearings a lot of times, like on the budget or so. Mm-hmm. And so I think the most effective things to do is either court suits when it's applicable, or don't vote for any tax or fee increase until they truly represent their constituents.
6: And I was shocked because I went down to protest the cuts in the arts and the funding for the libraries. And immediately after discussing that, they discussed giving themselves another raise. So if the city is in such an economic debacle, why are they giving themselves raises?
7: Well, basically, the city council is controlled by public employee unions.
6: And immediately after discussing that, they discussed giving themselves another raise. So if the city is in such a

0: staffing, you have a growth in city compensation, which outlies the growth in city population. So here you have another special interest group putting increased pressure to basically approve developments which will increase city revenues to pay these union contracts. And so that's one of the egregious things going on.
1: And there's no way to control what the unions are doing? Because if it's not for the benefit of the city and it's not for the, well, I understand it's benefiting the workers, but is there any way to curb and control what they're doing?
0: Well, eventually, if the residents don't approve tax increases and the unions keep on asking for pay increases, eventually the city is eventually going to be forced to declare bankruptcy. Mm-hmm. And then you have a special master appointed by the courts who has the power to abrogate contracts and staffing. And so that would be the ultimate resolution to this. I mean, that's what happened in Stockton. They went bankrupt. San Bernardino, I believe, is another city which went bankrupt. And so, you know, so it's a situation where the city council needs to restore public trust in them, which it doesn't have right now. And so to make a case, an objective case as to what's really going on with the city's finances, and they really haven't been all that transparent, particularly in regards to the union contracts, which drives about 50% of the budget. And so I urge the city council to basically reinstate public trust and transparency in themselves so they can get something done.
1: Yes. And I've been to quite a few city council meetings, and you're not allowed to speak out. You're not allowed to have any physical reaction to what they're saying. And you're limited to the amount of time you can speak. And it's just so disrespectful to the people who actually pay their salaries.
0: Well, and that's right. I mean, they instituted this 30-second in council hearing time limit, and the city council tries to limit public input and access all the time. That's why they have a trust problem, and because people just don't trust what they're doing.
1: Yeah. So, okay, we've got to call the governor. We've got to get the city council reframed, and will we be able to change it without going bankrupt, or is bankruptcy the only way to change things back to where we have more control?
0: Well, long term, bankruptcy is inevitable if they don't change their ways.
1: Okay, so it's going to come one way or another.
0: Yeah, because for example, in the trash fee, you know, they proposed that, and then of course the Lincoln Club sponsored a ballot initiative to override it, which, if they had been successful and not had reached an agreement on this, would have opened up a big, big hole in the budget. And so the Lincoln Club negotiated with them, and they required a reduced tax fee for 2 years. And that also translated to Balboa Park, where next January they will not have paid parking in Balboa Park. And so, you know, these are the reactions which they're beginning to get more. They're beginning to get a lot more pushback and scrutiny as to what their actions really are.
1: It's just amazing that they didn't see the problems before they did these things. I mean, they didn't send up any test balloons. They just said, this is what we're going to do, whether you want it or not. And the thing that upsets me is I've been paying for trash pickup in my taxes every year. I do not get it reduced because now I'm paying for the trash pickup. They've added that on top. So it's not like, I just don't feel like it's fair that you've already been paying for it as long as you've had your house, if you're one of those many houses that were paying for it in their house taxes, and then they add another $600 on top of that you're paying for the same thing.
0: Well, that's true. And so what a lot of cities

0: do is that if they can't get them, if they can't get the public to approve a tax increase, they'll approve more development. So they get it through increased sales and property taxes. Now, one of the things which is really dangerous, and a lot of people will not agree with me on this, is the billionaire's tax, which is a new form of tax, a new form of wealth tax, similar to a property tax. But it just has, even though I don't necessarily am sympathetic to billionaires, it will, because of the infrastructure to collect the tax, which is being instituted, it's almost guaranteed to get to lower wealth levels, millionaires, and then maybe people who just have a big retirement plan or so, because it includes everything. So this would be another big source of revenues for an already voracious bureaucracy.
1: Okay. Well, I think the fact that people who have a lot of wealth don't pay tax on most of their wealth already is egregious. I don't know if California does that. Does California have the same tax level all the way up for all of these dot-com billionaires? Do they pay taxes on everything they earn in the state of California? Or is it like the federal government? You reach a certain point and there's no taxes.
0: Well, they have an individual tax. I think that the top state marginal rate is 37%. But billionaires, and you're right to bring up that point, they have, because they own businesses, businesses are the best tax shelter you can have through like depreciation and research and development tax credits. So they get around this by doing that. The only thing I fear, that's why I say I'm not necessarily all that sympathetic to billionaires, but I am very sympathetic to them reducing the tax level for everyone else, which they're bound to do because billionaires can just leave the state and are doing so. But people of middle income or so can't necessarily leave the state. And so they will just have their retirements adversely affected, and their home ownership will be adversely affected, because you have to valuate all your assets, all of them. There's just no way, that's an inherently ambiguous process. Real estate values go up and down all the time. And so one year you might have a really high tax and another year a lower tax. So that's why, even though I'm not sympathetic to billionaires, I really am opposed to a wealth tax.
1: Okay. I don't know that much about it, but I need to get educated. 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I have Andrew on, and we're talking about some bills that got passed in the middle of the night, which is suspicious to start with, but they also don't benefit our neighborhoods. And they're also specifically to, I guess, let's talk about these builders that are going to be benefiting from these bills. The one in specific with the Midway projects. You say there's five builders or six builders involved in this?
0: Well, this is a partnership. It includes like Zephyr, which builds affordable housing. There's Legends, which promotes sporting events. There's Stan Kroenke, who's just an equity investor in these things. And then there's two others. I forgot the names of them. One of them specializes in market rate housing, and the last one's names escapes me.
1: That's okay. The fact that they're in market rate housing tells me one thing, because they're saying a lot of the housing they're building is market rate, but I don't know anybody that can afford them. So when they say market rate, how are they setting that up?
0: Well, market rate housing is anything above 80% of the area median income. And so, the median income for a small family is about $130,000 in San Diego. So if you have $130,000 times 80%, divided by 12, that translates to a monthly rental rate of $8,666. And I don't know of anyone who can afford that, even whether they're working or not, those sort of rents. And so, and like I said, for a single person, that's area median income is 91 grand, 91 grand times 80% divided by 12, times 0.80 divided by 12, that's $6,066 on that. So,
1: and again, I don't know anyone who earns that much to be able to pay that much rent. So who are they building these houses for? Are they expecting to, all these wealthy people to move in when there may not be jobs for them?
0: Well, for the market rate housing, obviously people can come here and invest. A lot of them are right, private equity funds.
1: Okay.
0: From Wall Street private equity funds who build it, who are buying these on spec. And they could be people from overseas, like from the Far East.
1: Chinese
0: and everything. Mm-hmm. And they're just an investment for them. And by being an investment, they're basically crowding out the stock of affordable housing for people who live here. I mean, similar things have occurred in like Rome, Italy, mm-hmm. and where the residents of the city just can't afford to live there.
1: So once they lock up all of this housing, nobody's living in it. When you're saying it's an investment, are they actually renting them out, or are they just hoarding them, keeping them vacant, just waiting for the value of the property to go up?
0: Well, both. I mean, some of them rent them as short-term vacation rentals. Mm-hmm. Some of them are being built on spec. And quite frankly, some of them are being bought by people who live in other areas of the nation who want to just visit their grandchildren. I mean, that's a legitimate thing. But, you know, this San Diego and Los Angeles and Riverside and Orange County are basically losing population. They're basically losing population because people can't afford to live here anymore. And eventually, this is going to have egregious impacts of the state because they're losing their tax base. And so,
1: so this whole thing with the affordable housing that they're doing to build all this stuff that makes our lives more miserable is actually driving people away from San Diego instead of making it more comfortable to live here.
0: Yes, it is. Yes, it is. Most definitely.
1: Yeah. So let's keep emphasizing that quality of life is going away with all of this building, and it's not going to come back by building more.
0: Yeah, and you know, it's a compendium of things also. Housing costs are going up. The general cost of living is going up. They're trying to, because they're losing tax base, they're always trying to increase taxes, and which causes this to go into a declining cycles. As the cost of living and taxes keep going up, people move out of state. And, you know, that's one of the things I'm doing in the planning board as chair of the tax and fee committee is basically look at every tax and fee increase proposal with a very fine tooth comb as to see, well, who does it really benefit? What are the likely unintended consequences of this?
1: And I think what they're not doing is having a long-term view about what they're doing. It's sort of a short-term a gold rush for them, but they're not looking what San Diego is going to be like 30 years from now when all of this building that they want to build is built. The quality, I can't imagine. I avoid going to Midway now. I can't imagine. And then they're going 200% in the college area with the buildings there with no parks, no library, no firehouse. And yet they want to fill up every inch of that with buildings. And I can't, it's already a mess with the college students going to and from classes, let alone add all those houses and rentals.
0: Well, you know, like I said, you know, that's true. The quality of life is declining. Cost of living is increasing. But one thing also, like with the billionaires tax, it's not just the billionaires who move out of state. They take their companies and their jobs with them.
1: Right.
0: And so that's, you know, even though I have no sympathy for billionaires, I do I am very concerned about them taking their companies and jobs with them because that provides employment for middle-class people.
1: Okay. I was wondering because I'd heard not many of them have actually left San Diego yet, but I do know one whom I'm don't even want to mention his name, moved to Texas with his business, but I don't know. That I guess we have to wait and see what happens after all of this. Let's look at the other issue, the nine, what is the number of that one?
0: SB 958.
1: Yes, let's look at that one. Well, how is that going to impact San Diego? Because you said that's the one that's more dangerous for us.
0: Well, that's the one that's more dangerous for us. Originally, it was, as it went through the legislative process, it was sold as basically just applying to Midway Rising. And
1: Okay.
0: there was a last minute amendment to it, whereby they took out the language just applying it to Midway Rising. And so now it can apply to any building project in California. And this is the one regarding building height. And
1: Right.
0: that is the one which basically said the they were trying to override a court decision whereby they said that building height was an adverse impact, which wasn't adequately addressed in the environmental impact report. And was not adequately mitigated, and therefore a judge overrode. Essentially, they overrode a ballot measure, Measure C, which removed the midway height limit. And basically, the judge said, "Well, you have to reinstate the height limit." Well, rather than try to work with the public and the city, they just sponsored this legislation again by Senator Akilah Weber Pearson, who basically said, well, irrespective of what CEQA says, building height is not an adverse impact and therefore doesn't need to be mitigated. And that applies statewide. So, as the Coastal Commission and other things, they don't want building height near the ocean, right on the ocean. But this would allow that. And so this would eventually be the one which would transform not only San Diego, but also California into Miami Beach with high rises and people can't get to the beach and things of that nature. It also was there was also a question as to whether, like with Montgomery Field, the height was so big that they had to take a floor off of a building there because
1: Yeah.
0: it crashed in that. So this is actually a very egregious bill also, which was done kind of in the dead of night.
1: So I remember when they built the big building on the cove in La Jolla, that massive building. There was a hue and cry that went out, and after that, they forbid any buildings like that, which seems to have lasted for a few years. The fact that it's falling apart now is kind of sad because now we need that more than ever. Would this also impact that turquoise street building that they want to build, that tall tower? Is
0: Well, actually, it would because it says it applies statewide and it says building height is not an adverse impact you have to mitigate under CEQA.
1: So, and that's close to the beach, but not on the beach. And that also will be a completely out of context, that building in the middle of a neighborhood like it is.
0: Yeah, as I recall, that building is actually a de facto hotel, which has some housing units included with it. So that's another way a developer is trying to get us around this. We
1: So
0: do we
1: by
0: could
1: throwing a few houses in it, they can say, well, we are a hotel, but we're also helping people get housed.
0: Well that and that's the thing. They're granting large subsidies to developers in an attempt to get a little bit of quote affordable rate housing, which really isn't affordable. And so, these developers are taking advantage of it.
1: Yeah, let's talk about what kind of subsidies these builders get. Can we break it down into what kind of context they get it? I was talking to somebody last week about the senior housing, and they've got a 99-year lease on the property, and that's a really attractive lease on the property for the next almost 100 years. Things like that happen that we don't even know about.
0: Yeah, and there's a lot of things that we don't know about. I mean, in the case of Liberty Station, which was that you have a property manager who is trying to use a court as a court suit to get her to acquire control of what is otherwise a public asset. And so a lot of these to get back to your question, I would have to look it up again to tell you the ratio of market rate housing to affordable housing. But I know, for example, in some of these around Rosecrans, it's like they're allowing them to build 48 units of market rate housing, and they only have to provide like 4 units of subterranean affordable housing. So
1: Subterranean, you mean they're going to be living in a bunker?
0: next to the underground, in the ground parking garage, yeah.
1: Oh, well, who wants to live in an underground garage?
0: Well, like I said, that's the way, that's how some of these subterfuges are happening.
1: And there's, how do we get this more known to the public so that they can have the cry out against it? Because just because you're poor doesn't mean you should live in a garage in a concrete cell.
0: Well, the thing is that it becomes known as it occurs. And there are groups like San Diego United Communities who are actively lobbying against like these two bills. And they're doing it. The Peninsula Community Planning Board sends letters to the elected officials, but San Diego United Communities engages in actual political action. And so that's one way to do it. You can just talk to your neighbors to let them know what's happening. And that's what we like. I'm a member of Rotary, and I bring these issues up every week to let them know what's happening, because quite frankly, most people aren't aware of what's going on around them. And so it's an information thing. And so also what we're doing too is lobbying against this. So for example, San Diego United Communities, you can post things on Neighbors. That's a really good source to get people informed about what's going on. We're going to request vetoes of both these bills, SB 344 and SB 958. And what's really effective is on these platforms like Neighbors to get people to understand. It's much more effective. When I do a post, it usually gets seen by about 11,000 people. That's far better than I can do by myself.
1: And some of those probably forward it to their friends if they feel concerned about it or feel like, and you're also writing letters to the editor for what, the Union Tribune and any other newspapers?
0: Well, particularly the Union Tribune, I'm going to write an op-ed for that, and to deal with what's going on with all these bills, and basically that the elected officials are not listening to their constituents. And so that's the best way to and also United Communities, they have a particularly good way of doing it. They hold these neighborhood press conferences, which gets them on the nightly news, and to discuss the issues. I mean, the head of that group, which is Margaret Garissimo, is just excellent in this, and Patty Ducey Brooks is just excellent on that to get earned media, to get publications, and they do it on a shoestring budget.
1: And that's why, because it is run by the neighborhood, so they don't have any funding, and so they have to do it on a shoestring. And I'm glad that's getting the momentum because it's really important to get the word out. We don't want to come back 10 years later and go, what went wrong in 2026 with San Diego? Why are we in this dire situation? You know, it's much better to get it vocalized about it right now than down the road.
0: Yeah, and that's why, for example, just spreading the word, like at my Rotary Club, I tell them SB 344 and 958 will fundamentally change the character of San Diego. It will fundamentally change it. And so what you grew up in will no longer be the case. It will be essentially a big city, much like Los Angeles.
1: And what do you say to people who say they just don't care?
0: Well, I tell them that eventually this will get so bad that they'll just want to move. So so it will make them care. So it will make them move to another state. It'll either be too expensive, it will be too dense, or there'll be too high of taxes. So they need to make themselves aware. And so we're attempting, Margaret and I are attempting to do this by getting public exposure to these issues.
1: Yes,
0: most people don't know what's going around them, so it's our job to make them aware.
1: Well, especially if they're passing bills like this that were misrepresented right up until the time of passing, and then it's a bait and switch. You know, of course we don't know unless you're like you do, follow the legislation from the beginning and watch it and tracking it as it goes through. And I thank you very much for doing that. And let's let everybody know you're listening to Women's Radio, 89.1 FM on your dial, KNSJ, your social justice network right here. I have Andrew on, and we're talking about these new bills that are going to make San Diego into something. I know I don't want to live in a city like that. If I just can't imagine, I go to Hillcrest now and I walk around and all I see is these big ugly boxes in weird colors with no landscape, and the cute little stores that I used to go to. There used to be 5 bookstores within a block that you could just spend all night walking around, and cute little restaurants, and they're all going into these massive structures that are just, I don't know, soulless, let's say that.
0: Well, one thing that they can do, within about 70 days, the municipal elections will be held, and you can vote out incumbents, or like in District 2, you have a retiring incumbent. In District 4, you have a person, Henry Foster III, who has promoted these policies. And in District 6, you have Kent Lee, which have been promoting these policies too. You can get involved and vote them out. And the other thing that I have done recently with one of the contenders, Richard Bailey, is I had said, well, will you sponsor legislation to begin the process of overturning some of these egregious housing density laws? And, you know, he's reluctant to do it, but I'm saying, well, eventually you have to start the process somewhere. And eventually, if you get some of these people elected, they will support and get other like-kind people elected, so you can break the gridlock that Mary Todd Gloria has on the city council, which will begin to reverse these policies, because you'll have an opposition. There is no opposition right now other than Raul Campanillo to some of these things. And so he's outvoted 8-1. And so you have to start the process somewhere. And so I'm advocating that you begin the process of change right now by voting out some of these incumbents who are basically just sycophants to Mayor Gloria, and getting people who will really represent the community on the city council.
1: And I think one of the things you can do is, if these candidates have gatherings, go to the gatherings. You get on their website and they do public talks. And you can learn a lot about these candidates by hearing what they have to say publicly. There's a certain amount of political talk that's just blah, blah, blah. But there is also, you could see how receptive they are to talking to you. I met one candidate and he was like, I don't care what you say, we're going to have parking fees in Balboa Park, and it just has to be done. And I don't care about your needs. I don't care about anything. And now I know I will never support this person whatsoever in whatever their political career, whichever direction it goes, because that person has told me that they don't represent me.
0: Yes, and elections matter. Elections have consequences. And I can tell you from my own personal experience, when I was in the state legislature, I used to sit by a legislator, and as a bill was being heard, he had a little folder, and he actually reviewed his constituents' comments on these things before making a vote. So they do pay, at least in the state legislature, they do consider comments, which you can do online. You can call their offices, or you can write them a letter. And so I urge them to start the change process going.
1: Yeah, so even if they're, like we did that with the parking fees, they were going to be set in concrete, but enough people rose up and spoke out and rabbled enough that they're going to, they should have done it immediately, but they're going to let them rescind starting in January. So we know that there is some power in the public speaking out, and it's really important if you feel strongly about this. And if you don't understand it, there's ways. Are there any ways people can, because you have this rich knowledge, is there any way people can look this? Is it in the United Communities? Do you have write-ups about this? Or are there any websites people can go to educate themselves a little bit more on all of these issues?
0: Well, there's two particularly important websites. One is San Diego United Communities, sduc.com, I believe it is. And the other one is Neighbors for a Better San Diego. And then there's also Neighbors for a Better California. And so this is the way that they can educate themselves in a time-effective manner of what is going on. And so, like I said, the other thing, too, is that individually we are weak. Collectively, in coalition, we can be strong. Yes. And so it's better to join a group like that, like San Diego United Communities or Neighbors for a Better San Diego or so. And collectively, like I say, many hands make the work go very much lighter than trying to do it all individually yourself. And most notably in the state legislature, they're always interested as to whether you represent an organization or just representing yourself. So when you write that you're representing an organization, we just had this recent on SB 958. Our opposition carried away all through the legislative process, all through of it. And ultimately, we ended up getting like 24 no or not voting votes on that bill. And so we're going to use this as a basis for a veto request letter, even though it did pass the legislature.
1: Okay.
0: And so this is how you can be most effective.
1: And I just want to emphasize, none of these groups costs money to join. So if you're not rolling in money, you don't have to worry about paying fees. It's just a participation group. It's not. And also, I'm also going to recommend, if you have a planning committee in your neighborhood, start attending the meetings of the planning committee, because that's another way to be able to speak out, keep abreast of what's going on in your neighborhood, and hopefully lend some energy to changing that in a direction, whatever you want to go. I can't tell you how to think or what you want, but I know most of us are interested in keeping a quality of life. San Diego always seemed like a kinder, gentler city than Los Angeles, because Los Angeles, you kind of get lost in the, and we don't want to be a mini, I don't want it to be a mini Los Angeles. I don't know about anybody else, but I'd rather not live in Los Angeles. That's why I live in San Diego.
0: Yeah, truer words were never spoken, Patricia. I wholeheartedly agree with you. And so, like I said, to protect yourself, you have to get involved to protect what's happening to yourself, and to try to shape the change yourself rather than let somebody else do it to you. So I would recommend that.
1: Nothing makes me more angry when people go, I just don't like what's going on. I don't like what's happening. But what are you doing? Nothing. I'm just sitting complaining. That makes me so frustrated when I talk to people and they're so upset about stuff, but they don't do anything to make it any changes. And so I'm asking people to get off your sofas, get on your phones, join a group, and do something. Let's make San Diego the city we want to live in, and let's start creating it the way we would like it to be, which is a warmer, friendlier, more community-based city, not just being sold out to the developers.
0: I wholeheartedly agree with you. Like I said, I got on the phone yesterday and called up 30 assembly members to urge a no vote on SB 344. You can do the same. They're friendly. They're like, they, that's their job to get your call and record your lobbying. And so it's very easy to do. All you have to do is go to the Google California Assembly, and you'll get all their Capitol Office phone numbers that you can call and their email addresses.
1: And some of them, are there any 1-800 numbers, or nowadays with cell phones, it doesn't matter if it's long distance?
0: Well, there is one which is really good. It's called the California Legislative Portal. Mm-hmm. And what you can do is upload a letter. And if it's still in committee, you can do a blast email to all the committee members stating your position. That's the most efficient way of doing it, because you just upload one letter, you establish an account, upload one letter, and you just blast it out. So Google California Legislative Advocacy Portal, and you'll see it.
1: And how many people are in the legislature? I'm sorry, I don't know that. It must be a couple hundred.
0: Well, there's 80 assembly members and 40 senators. And okay. So that's what you're talking about here. So you can make a difference, even in spite of determined advocates and special interests. You can make a difference.
1: And yes, they have to count every email. They have to count every phone number, every letter that comes in. And then if they are not accountable to that, then there's a good reason to vote them out.
0: Yeah, and this is not all that difficult to do, Roy. It's not all that difficult to do.
1: Yeah. Well, we're down to about 5 minutes. Is there something that we forgot to talk about that you think is really important, or is there something that you think we should reiterate because it really is important? Maybe let's go over each bill and just say exactly what it does and why it's so dangerous.
0: Well, SB 958 is the most dangerous one. And that essentially exempts any development from the as being counted as an adverse impact under the California Environmental Quality Act. So that will enable high-rise developments anywhere in California, the way it's written. So that's the most dangerous one because it has the most impact. Senate Bill 344 essentially exempts the Midway Rising development from any CEQA oversight, because it says if you have an environmental impact report, that is deemed sufficient for CEQA. So this establishes a very dangerous precedent for other developments like data centers, buildings, or anything, which this will be routinely used by developers to exempt the projects from CEQA. That's particularly the thing. One thing I urge is that you pay attention to tax and fee increases, which is my specialty area, because most California cities are facing a deficit, not because they have a revenue problem, it's because they have a spending problem. So you will see more and more tax and fee increase proposals, and I would urge them to really examine them closely. And the most dangerous tax increase proposal is the billionaires tax. It will not apply just to billionaires. It will gradually be ratcheted down so it applies to millionaires and then just anyone who has a large pension plan or a house or something like that. And so that is really dangerous. And even though I don't necessarily have a lot of sympathy with billionaires, I have, because of the dangerous precedent that establishes, I'm voting against it.
1: So what would be a better plan to get more money out of billionaires besides this tax? Is there a better way of doing it?
0: Well, you can amend the revenue and taxation code. And the California tax law does not necessarily have to correspond with the federal tax law. And so you can do things like eliminate a statewide oil depletion allowance, or get rid of accelerated depreciation on real estate. And that would bring in more money. It would be based upon your income from a property, not the fair market value of it. And so that would help quite a bit. like I said, originally in the 70s, Prop 13 was a property taxes are a wealth tax, and Prop 13 was enacted because it was forcing senior citizens out of their homes because of that, and it serves us today. So, like I said, I'm adamantly against the wealth tax. But you could do things like with the income tax or even potentially a sales tax to bring more revenues into local and state governments. And those are the ways that is being done right now.
1: The only problem with sales tax is poor people have to spend more than wealthy people on stuff, because what I hear, it's kind of more taxes the low-income people than the wealthy people, because they have to spend more of their income.
0: Well, that's true. I mean, it is a regressive tax. Mm-hmm. And that's true. The offsetting thing is that local governments get more revenues from a sales tax than they do a property tax. And so that's why they're emphasizing sales taxes. The other thing, which is a behind the a backdoor thing, is that they try to load more costs onto public utilities. So it's passed through in the form of higher utility taxes.
1: Water bills going way up. Yeah.
0: Water bills going way up. And that's regressive also, but that's another way that cities get around this.
1: Yeah. Well, I have learned so much from you. Thank you, Andrew, for coming on. And thank you so much for sharing all this wealth of information you have. And I'm going to give you the last 30 seconds. Are you open to people contacting you? Are there any way people can talk to you if they want to contact you?
0: Well, I would give them my email address, AMHOLLINGWORTH at sbcglobal.net. That's a very long email address, but I would think that would be the best way, and I will respond to them.
1: Yes, because I'm just impressed of the wealth of information you have, not only about state, what's going on state, but monetary systems and all of that. And I think the more educated we get in all of these systems, the better decisions we can make in the future.
0: I wholeheartedly agree with you, ma'am.
1: Thank you. And thank you for coming on. And hopefully sometime in the future, we'll be able to talk again. But everybody, make sure you make those calls and call that governor and tell him, veto these bills, because this would be best for the state of California. Thank you and bye.
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3: From a cell in Wayland Prison, Roger Hallam, co-founder of Extinction Rebellion and Just Stop Oil, while serving a 5-year prison sentence, wrote his book, Suicide, The Political and Legal Implications of Creating Endless Mass Death. It is a searing indictment of a legal and political system that is designed to punish those who resist while protecting those who propel us towards mass extinction. in the age of climate collapse, telling the truth has become a criminal act. He and his four co-defendants, who each received four-year sentences, were convicted for hosting a Zoom call in 2022 to organize activists to climb onto bridges over the M25, the main motorway that circles Greater London. The short-term aim was to stop traffic. The long-term aim was to force the government to stop new oil and gas licenses. This was not a symbolic protest, exemplified by protesters hurling tomato soup at Van Gogh's sunflowers preserved by protective glass in the National Gallery in London. It was a protest designed to disrupt, as it did, commerce and the machinery of state. Although even the protesters who tossed soup at the painting, which was not damaged, received harsh prison terms of nearly 3 years. Roger, like a reviled biblical prophet, warns that we are already experiencing fundamental shifts in climate patterns that are destroying the foundations of human society. Our infrastructure and social structures are increasingly based on climate models that no longer exist. Seas are rapidly rising. Tens of millions of people, once considered safe from coastal flooding, are now considered at risk. Global warming has nearly doubled in only a decade. Ocean overheating is accelerating. Over a two-year period, ocean heat waves with temperatures up to 3 to 5 Celsius above normal lasted for 500 days nonstop, covering 96% of the world's oceans. Antarctica is undergoing the fastest glacier collapse ever recorded. Thawing permafrost is belching out greenhouse gases. If greenhouse gas emissions are not reduced by 50% within the next 6 years, by 2030, Roger writes, average global temperatures will exceed 2 degrees Celsius, displacing an estimated 1 billion people. That's 20 times the number of homeless at the end of World War II, amounting to 1 in 8 people on Earth. There's a 50% chance the Atlantic meridional overturning circulation will collapse by 2050, causing temperatures in Europe to drop by 10 to 30 degrees Celsius. The Arctic is expected to be ice-free in summer between 2030 and 2035, and by 2040, forest fires may destroy 20% of woodland annually. This is just the beginning. Joining me to discuss the climate crisis and his book, Suicide, The Political and Legal Implications of Creating Endless Mass Death, is Roger Hallam. So, Roger, I wrote the foreword to this book, so I have to be upfront about that. It's a great book. I wouldn't have written for the foreword if it wasn't. When I was in London, of course, visited you in prison. I wondered how that prolonged period in prison changed your perspective, if it did, not just on, your role, your social role, but also on British society.
4: Well, yeah, I was in prison for about 14, 15 months, and then I was in prison on remand for about 4 months. So I've been in and out of prison basically for 3 or 4 years now for various matters. How it's affected me is I'm just a lot stronger. People might think that's peculiar or, unusual, but I don't think it is. I think there's been a recent study come out that people who've been to prison, and about 250 people have been put in prison in UK. So that's the equivalent of, 1,500 plus in America, if you take in the increase in population. The study showed people come out more committed, not less committed. And there's reasons we can discuss why that's the case. But it certainly gives you a visceral sense of what an authoritarian state looks like now, and in terms of doing action on the mass death projects that we face, we're already in an authoritarian state in the UK, and obviously similarly in America.
3: I remember in Craig Murray, he'd spent much less time in prison or jail than you did, but I remember when he got out, he told me he was just stunned at the, bankruptcy, if that's the right word, of the kind of lives that many of those who were incarcerated led, the lack of opportunity, the poverty, the even illiteracy. Was that something that you, I mean, it may not have come as a surprise to you, or I mean, I'm just curious whether it gave you a window into this rapidly expanding social inequality, which is which defines certainly the United States and the UK.
4: Yeah, I think it does. It didn't particularly surprise me or strike me this time. It's the seventh time I've been in prison. I went to prison in the 1980s when I was 19, 20 for the peace movement. So I've sort of seen, I've had plenty of experience of the British class system, let's put it like that. And the British society has been characterized by extreme inequality for centuries. And that's sort of baked in, I suppose. I think what we need to understand, though, is that people have the opportunity and the courage to deal with their circumstances. Not always, of course, and often terrible tragedies and great injustices happen in prison, as you know, you all people are aware, like Chris. But at the same time, people get on with their lives and people are capable of taking control of themselves and living with some dignity in spaces of extreme provocation and deprivation. And I think this is what we need to understand. As you know, I have a generally positive attitude of the human. You know, like, we are capable. We're not just pieces of dead matter that get hit on the head. We are capable and very capable of fighting back, both internally and externally, and otherwise history wouldn't happen as we know. So for me, it was a place of reflection, really, and admiration, really, for some of the guys that I was incarcerated with. I was on a corridor with people, lifers, as they call them in the UK. I don't know if that's a word in other places, but, you know, people that have been sent to prison for 25 years plus. So many of these people have done terrible things, no two ways about that. But many of them had, you know, decided they were going to live their life anyway. And they were very spiritually solid. Not all of them, of course, but a lot of them were. And this for me was a lesson that whatever the bad guys do to us, we always have that opportunity to choose how we're going to react and how we're going to live our lives in response to the involuntary, you know, hell that's imposed upon us by the powers that be.
3: You have long made this point, which of course is correct, that you have the, let's call it the liberal wing of the political establishment that will acknowledge the reality of the climate crisis, but essentially do little to nothing, perhaps symbolic, gestures. And then you have the Trump-like climate denialists, but both sides of this political equation are dangerous. Explain.
4: Well, I'm with Martin Luther King, as you know, Chris, right? You know, the enemy is the liberal moderates, not the Ku Klux Klan, you know, as per a letter from a Birmingham prison. And I don't mean that in some provocative way, you know, just to get attention. I mean it from the heart of my being, that what makes me furious beyond words is not the evil people in the world. There's always evil people in the world, as various people have said. The problem is those people that facilitate that evil in full knowledge that it is evil and pretend to be good while they do it, right? And this is the liberal class. And this is the class that perpetually undermines the ability to bring along the objective revolutionary conditions which are strategically and ethically undeniably necessary at the present time, given the objectivity of the number of people who are going to die in the next 20, 30 years due to the whole, you know, shit show of things that are going to be brought down upon us that everyone, you know, listening to this knows about, right? The problem is the lack of leadership, the lack of revolutionary leadership, which will call out the liberal class and make clear that if people are not going to die, then they need to join together to create a revolutionary movement. And I don't mean, again, I don't mean that in some romantic, put a poster in your on your wall way. I mean in the classical 20th century civil resistance way, right? Of having a leadership structure, having a mass organization, having an explicit strategy of regime change, and having a rhetoric of rage and determination. And until we get those things in place, we will be continually sabotaged by what I would call the administrative class. You know, I've recently been mobilizing in, you know, inner city London, and this is the problem, right? There's so many people that are furious, like, you know, just about everyone that you speak to, and I've knocked on the doors of thousands of people in the last 8 months. The problem is that all the vast majority of the campaign spaces, the vast majority of the deliberative spaces are basically controlled by this administrative class, which exists to prevent any collectivization of resistance. And as soon as you do that, they're down on you, right? And they use various methods to make sure you're not successful. And that's the problem. I'm not interested, as you know, on coming on podcasts and saying how bad Donald Trump is. You know, it's like, we've done that, we've been there. What we need to do is organize. And we need to understand how you organize. And we've got a 200-year tradition of organizing since the French Revolution. And we need to start being humble enough to realize people in the past used to do it a lot better than we did, rather than thinking, you know, we can just mess around on social media and such like. You know, these are, anyway, there's a bunch of things you can, you know, to be discussed there, I guess.
3: Well, I think you have pointed out, I think quite astutely, that this organization requires that you show up, that you invest significant time in speaking to various groups, in programs of education, that it's not done online, that it's done through personal connections, and that it's labor and time intensive.
4: It is. And there's no sort of mystery about why that is the case. Humans are functions basically of what's happening around 5 meters around them at any one time. In other words, what the other humans are doing within your immediate space. And I did years of research, you know, in academia about this before I co-founded Extinction Rebellion. And I'm not saying anything unusual. There's 40, 50 years of psychological research. Individuals don't read books and then decide, you know, to do A. What they do is they talk to people who they respect. And if they are doing X, they'll do X as well. And if they're doing Y, they'll do Y. So people can be enormously courageous and enormously evil, depending upon what's happening around them. So the role of the revolutionary is to design those spaces. We're not talking, we don't need to talk about individuals. We need to talk about spaces and dynamics. And there's different units of spaces, you know, what you say to people on the doorstep, what you say to people in assemblies, what you say to people, you know, in interviews like this and such like. And they all need to come together. And the big message needs to be, if we don't join together, we're going to die. And I mean that literally, right? I don't mean you get together and say, hey, guys, we've got some problems and Trump's a big, you know, a terrible person and various like abstract nouns. We need to say, you are going to die and your death is going to be appalling and you need to go through your dark night of the soul and come out of the side and become a mature human being. It's a big, you know, a terrible person and various like abstract nouns. We need to say, you are going to die and your death is going to be appalling and you need to go through your dark night of the soul and come out of the side and become a mature human being like millions of

0: They won't, unfortunately. Which doesn't mean I'm justifying, you know, some patriarchal, traditional, top-down, you know, crap leadership sort of model. What I'm pointing to are the great leaders of the past who, you know, stood up and died for the cause, as we know, which is what usually happens. But that, again, that is not a problem. You know, we've had 30 years of saying, oh, we don't want leaders because they end up getting shot. Well, obviously they end up getting shot. that's what the life of the human involves, is sacrifice. We haven't ended history. We're still in the midst of it, and we're about to come to the final chapter of it. And one of the reasons we're going to fail is because we pretend the old logics don't apply, which is, you know, you live a good life, and if you get shot, so be it. That's the way we need to approach the future. And that's not going to happen unless people, you know, act like me and you, Chris. You know, we're one of the few people in the Western world that gets up and tells people. And this is what Larry Kramer did, you know, who I think is the most important American of the last 100 years, not Martin Luther King. It's Larry Kramer who got up and said, get out in the streets, otherwise you're going to die.
1: Yeah.
0: And he said it again and again. And as you know, he turned around the campaigns against AIDS and the obscenity of what was happening in the late 80s with gay guys, you know, dying in corridors. He turned that around. How did he turn it around? By getting f***ing angry. It's not complicated, you know. You just need to get a grip and do what you need to do, really.
1: Is there a parallel between the worse or the faster we move towards ecocide, the harsher the repression becomes? That certainly seems to be your experience.
0: Yes, it is, but we take the wrong message from that. We take the materialistic capitalist message, which is life isn't an accounting system, you know, and you've got, you know, $10, Chris, and I take $5 from you and you've only got $5 left. You know, this is what the left does all the time to get colonized by neoliberal capitalistic logics. If you get put into prison, it doesn't mean you've lost $5 and you've got $5 left. It means whatever you want it to mean. You see what I mean? Humans are not accounts. When the neoliberal left says, oh, repression is really bad because that means people cannot rebel, not only are they to what it is to be human, they're just talking empirical bollocks, as you know. History is absolutely full of societies becoming more authoritarian, and because they're more authoritarian, people rebel. Not despite, because it's an obscenity. I mean, you've got Trump in America, and what are the numbers? Like 5-10 million people have been out on the streets. Why is that? It certainly isn't because, you know, the repression. Despite the repression, it's because of it, isn't it? People didn't all rush indoors in Minnesota going, oh dear, you know, there's a chance I might, you know, lose my liberty or whatever. They were going, this, go, because some things are more important, right, which is self-respect and all the rest of it.
1: How do you see the movement moving? You have had, we won't name them, maybe you'll name them. We have had movements that embrace this kind of radical response, confrontational response, essentially become domesticated. Most of the environmental movements, the mainstream environmental movements, Sierra Club and all, I've already have. But how would you kind of judge or explain the health of our radical movements in terms of confronting power?
0: Well, I think we're in the darkest hour before the dawn. That's my analysis. I think the state of the radical movements is massively immature in the presence of the objectivity that we face. But important to understand is this is nothing new. There's a cycle of resistance in response to

0: depression, and you can have a cycle of resistance, and then everything collapses because you can't keep that level of energy up for, you know, for a long time. And what we've got now is in many ways like the last spasm of denial, right, before it becomes absolutely obvious what's going on. In the words of a university professor whose name I've forgotten, who was on social media last week, saying everything won't change until white people die. And this was a professor from a elite university, right? Obviously he was retired, he wouldn't say that if he was in a job. But that's the fundamental tipping point, as we know. And white people will start dying. Obviously I'm talking about rich white people here as well. They will start dying because the climate crisis is a suicide prospect, which is why my book is called Suicide. My book isn't called, you know, the ruling class are gonna do us in and, you know, they'll be fine and we won't.
1: Right. They think they'll be fine, don't they?
0: This is a unique moment in the human experience, because since 1945, you've had the capacity to destroy every human on the planet. It's not like previous ruling classes were worse than this one. Obviously, they would have destroyed themselves as well. The point is this ruling class will destroy others, and also they'll destroy themselves. And by destroy, I mean we're going extinct and they will go extinct. And, you know, we can have little obscene conversations about whether a few of them survive in a bunker for a few decades. But that's not the point. The point here is that the whole way our civilization sees reality is intricately combined with why we're going extinct. And what we need is a fundamental new way of seeing what it is to live a human life. And this sounds ridiculous at the moment because we're at the darkest night hour before the dawn. But I can 100% guarantee that in 10 years' time, there'll be a revolution in the ways in which we see the nature of our civilization, in the ways that prophetic explosions have happened at times of extreme distress in human history. There's nothing unusual about this. What's happening at the moment is like, you know, we're having the last dance in the Hitler's bunker before the Russians arrive, you know what I mean? That's the logic that's being promoted by the liberal left and the conservative spaces, is let's forget about reality for another 10 years, pretend, and then, you know, and then we'll have to deal with death.
1: And yet there are movements within societies that face imminent death, you know, the ghost dance or something, where people retreat into crisis cults. I look at the Christian right as a crisis cult. You unplug yourself from reality. You embrace magical thinking. That's also a phenomena an overwhelming existential crisis.
0: Yes, yes. I mean, we need to be, you know, I'm not some madman, Chris. You know, this is going to happen and it's all really straightforward. I'm a sociologist, as you know, right? And it's not complicated. This issue is not complicated. It's emotionally appalling, but analytically it's not complicated, which is, in times of massive distress, a society will fracture along several key lines. One of them is towards internal destruction, personal suicide, nervous breakdown, domestic violence. Another fracture will go towards external hedonism, you know, live now, forget the future. And another element will go into some form of collective cult-like behavior, or some fascistic, you know, worship of death, and what, you know, which is what fascism basically is. And the last fracture will be the fracture that turns towards the prophetic love of life and the human. And obviously it's the last one that we're putting our bets on, right? But it's naive to think that the others won't exist. The point is everything will be up for grabs, and any of those fractures could become hegemonic, but no one can predict beforehand how it's going to go, right? That's the point. But what we can predict with absolute certainty is the centre will collapse. And it is collapsing. It's a zombie space already, as we know. It's only there because of institutional support. So that's the prospect, you know, in the next two decades.
1: Let me ask a little bit about the climate crisis itself. You know, as it accelerates, you, of course, see the solidification of climate fortresses. This is what Europe is doing, what the United States is doing, essentially locking out those who are fleeing northwards. Talk a little bit about the crisis itself and the increasing pressure it's bringing on human societies.
0: Well, first of all, we need to deal with the liberal left idea that the climate crisis is complicated, right? You know, there's lots and lots of talk shows and podcasts about the climate crisis. And what's communicated is this is just a vague idea. There's nothing vague about putting CO2 into the atmosphere. There's three facts we need to just establish, and then we can just move on to what's going to happen on the human scale, right? We're at 1.5. No one can dispute that. We're going up 0.4 per decade. So we're going to be hitting 2 around 2035, maybe a bit before, maybe a bit after. At 2 degrees, we trigger all the tipping points in the Earth system. Again, maybe one or two will be earlier, maybe one or two will be afterwards. That will create runaway climate collapse. Everyone knows that. That means we'll go up to 2.5 and 3 and 3.5 and such like. And once we pass 2 degrees, a quarter of the world's population will be on the move. Again, not immediately, not all of them, but who's counting, right? As you said in the introduction, that's 2 billion people. That's 2 billion people on the go. And in the future decades, it will rise. And there is a get-out clause, which is revolution, that collapses the carbon, which is why am I revolutionary? Because that's the only way out. And then there's a technological fix, you know, geoengineering and such like. So it's not 100% guaranteed that we're going extinct. But we have to accept that's now the main scenario, because it's quite difficult to have a revolution and there's no guarantee geoengineering will work. But if you want to be a realist out there, if someone's listening to them, to this, and they think, okay, I'm a realist, then you have to be a revolutionary and you have to consider geoengineering. That's it. And obviously added onto that, we've got AI and, you know, nuclear war and various sort of wild cards. But this isn't a wild card. It's physics. It's like you drop a ball and it drops to the ground, right? You put CO2 into the atmosphere, it warms up, and we're at 1.5 and we're going to reach 2. So once we've got that established, then we can look at what it means to have a billion people on the move. And we know what that looks like, because 50, 100 million people are on the move in World War II. And basically it destroys the world economy. That's the first thing to say. There's going to be no pensions. The second thing to say is, unless there's a revolutionary religious transformation, there will be genocides of a scale many, many times greater than what happened in the 20th century. Because we know what fascists do is they kill the outsider. And that's what's coming down the line. And they'll kill those who try and prevent it. So we're going into a period of history where, unless we do something fundamental with ourselves and our society, we will plunge into the greatest spasm of horror the human race has ever experienced. And it's super important that people don't avoid that, because the only way we're going to avoid it is by facing it, which means facing up to death. And this is why I'm spending more and more of my time talking about religiosity in the widest sense of the word. that unless you come to face what it is to be a human, i.e. a conscious entity that's going to die, and accept that reality, whenever it's going to be, you're never going to grow up and be able to be fully human in the face of horror. And it's entirely possible to do that, right? But it's not going to happen by avoiding the realities that we face. And this is difficult, to put it mildly, but it's not impossible.
1: Well, we have consumer society is completely oriented towards the fantasy of eternal youth. I mean, we're fighting against a culture that, essentially does everything it can to mask or hide the fact of our own mortality.
0: Which is why we've got a massive mental health crisis, because the mainstream culture is saying you can live forever. That's the subliminal message. I know we sort of know that in actuality, but that's the message, the idealization of youth, the idealization of youth, of life without death, which is a contradiction in terms, obviously. And then we've got the reality, which is people below 30 are facing a slow death by starvation and death in social breakdown and all the rest of it. And the solution to that is prophetic witness, as it always was in the past. And this is why the new movements that are going to emerge, which are going to be in a position to actually concretely deal with the crisis materially and spiritually, have not yet been born, to be honest with you, Chris. They're going to come out of the edges of the social space. You know, the reason I come on to shows like this is not to talk to the 90%. You know, I'm talking to the 1% of people who have it at the back of their mind that they're going to be the people who are going to provide the prophetic witness. And there's nothing wacky or weird about this. I had a chat with Paul Engler, you know, who you may know, who's one of the, you know, most skilled movement organizers in the States. You know, we both compare notes every now and again because I do similar work in Europe. And we both agreed the single biggest determinant of movement growth is prophetic leadership. You need someone to go around and say, you're going to die. Get out there. You don't want people to start giving you some figures. You know, when I do talks, I do that, what I've just said. You know, it takes 2 minutes to tell everyone where we're up to. After that, the key question is, how do you want to live your life? The key question isn't, what are we going to do? That's like a machine question, right? You know, Lenny was a machine revolutionary. It's like, no, the question isn't, not what are we going to do? We're not dealing here with a broken car engine. We're dealing with a spiritual being called the human. And the key question is, how are you going to live your life? And the great thing about that question is, doesn't matter what the outcome is, because the outcome is above your pay grade, as we all know. It's only like humanist arrogance that thinks, you know, we control this world. We most certainly do not control this world, which isn't to say we shouldn't give a good life. But the reason we live a good life is because we believe in the good. And if you don't believe in the good, you get mentally ill. You know, it doesn't take long to put your ducks in a row. You know these. You know what the ducks in a row looks like, Chris, right? And many of your viewers, you know, and listeners know what having your spiritual ducks in a row looks like. But someone needs to go out and talk about this rather than, you know, why the rich are terrible and all the rest of it. Obviously, the rich are terrible. People don't need to be told the rich are terrible. We've known that for the last 5,000 years. What they need to know is, what is it to live a good life?
1: Well, you mentioned the word religiosity, and I know that that's important to you as it is to me, not in an orthodox kind of way, but I think it is vital for a successful movement where one is judged not by the outcome finally, but by one's integrity and commitment to justice. And I just, you know, I wondered if you could kind of flesh that out.
0: Yeah, well, the first thing to establish is orthodoxy, as you called it, is what secularity has imposed upon us. Like, the whole idea of religion is a modern concept, as I think you know, many of your listeners may know. The word religion didn't come in until the modern period. Before the modern period, the notion of religiosity, as you might say, was impregnated in all aspects of life. And what modernity did, what secularity did, what the capitalist regime did, is stick religion as a noun and stuck it as something that happens on Sunday and some weird belief in some concrete other called God, right? That's nothing to do with religion. That's like what secularity has done. And the tragedy and the appalling criminality of secularity is to prevent people engaging in the sense of the transcendent and the enchantment of what life is, because they're told that that's, you know, child's play and all the rest of it, and it's some weird belief, as if secularity and modernity isn't a belief itself, right? The outlier is modernity. For 99% of the human history, people have believed in transcendent phenomena or the transcendent within the material and other related ideas. And even today, in today's world, you know, for the sake of argument, 80% of the world's population is aware there's something other than going out and making money. You see what I mean? Like, we need to understand this history here, just as there's history in imperialism, and there's history of the oppression of common people. There's also the history of the stripping of a sense of the transcendent from culture. And this is the primary reason why we are not resilient, why people burn out, because they think they're just themselves. But being just yourself is just some weird cult idea of, you know, Newtonian physicists. It's obvious that we're not just on our own. We're part of some universal thing that's beyond words. And just because something's beyond words doesn't mean it doesn't exist. Just go and read some physics, for God's sake. You know, you see what I mean? So we need to start clean back. And this is a big field of saying it's obvious and it's natural and it's absolutely needed that we start understanding what it is to be who we are, which is to be part of something greater than what we are, because that's objectively what we are. It's not some postmodern whim. It's a reality. We are objectively part of something bigger, and we always are and we always will be. And once we start engaging with this, and I've got great hopes that the younger generation, you know, under 30s, are ready for this, because they, you know, it's intolerable to live in a world where there's just you on your own. So people will be looking for it. And if we don't provide a progressive pro-social orientation of what the transcendent is, we know what will happen is, you know, the Nietzschean Nazi space will come and gobble everyone up and get everyone to worship death and destruction as some sort of perverted form of transcendence. So the race is on. But the idea this is just about, oh, you know, inequality, the secular left is just appallingly self-sabotaging. People need to believe in something greater than themselves. And it's already there, right? You know, I'm better people than me, no doubt, will design what that looks like over the next 20 years. But there's absolutely no question that we're not going to win by pretending we're dead matter, because we're not.
1: So just to close, ideally, what does this revolution look like? How is it built? How does it come about? And how are the ruling global elites dethroned?
0: Well, first of all, by not asking the question. I mean, if you ask the question, Chris, without doing the spiritual work before you ask the question, you're going to burn out in 6 months. This is why Gandhi said you have to go and like do self-purification before you go into battle. You know, everyone does this for the last 2,000 years. You can't send your troops into battle thinking about, oh, you're going to hit the left wing and then the right wing and then, you know, do X, Y, and Z. First of all, you have to pray to God. the praying to God is the important bit, right? Because that gives you the courage to do everything else, so that when it looks like you're losing, you don't, you know, you don't turn and flee, because if you do, then everyone dies. I mean, obviously that's the military version of it, but there's a non-violent Gandhian and, you know, version of it as well. So as I said, the first question is to ask the question with other people in some form of collectivity in an assembly. What do we want to do with our lives? What are our obligations to our parents and our children? What's our obligation to our countries? You know, what is it to be good? Those are the key questions. Only when you've spent a decent amount of time asking those questions and you've got a practice that reintroduces you to those questions on a regular basis, can you then go into battle. And when you go into battle, then there's a few basic rules, right? Which is to concentrate all your resources in one time and space. In other words, you have to create a mass collectivity. You have to elect or choose who your leadership, your generals will be, who will go there. We're going to go to Washington, you know, on the 2nd of October. We're not going to go to Washington, you know, a little bit in September and a little bit in November and a little bit in December. Someone needs to make the big strategic decisions, and you need to choose wise people to do that, obviously, but you can't avoid that. And then once you go into battle with the powers that be, then you need to have a positive message of what you're going to do afterwards. You can't have all the neoliberal civil resistance movements of the last 20 years, you know, that overthrow some dictatorship in Egypt or Ukraine, and then just reinstitute liberal capitalism, which morphs into monopoly capitalism. You have to have a fundamentally revolutionary demand, and that revolutionary demand is sortition, which is the original meaning of democracy, which is people are selected randomly from the population in order to make the decisions of the society, which is what they did in Athens and what they did in Florence, right? It was only the last 200 years we got this perverted idea that voting in elections was democracy. It's not. That's aristocracy. It's oligarchy. And you only need to look at America to see how it works out. So we've just been told a big lie that we've got a democracy. We haven't. But there's no point complaining and trying to make voting better. You need a whole new system, which is you select people by sortition randomly. So 70% of the people in the decision-making assemblies are working class people, because 70% of people in the population are working class, or whatever you want. And, you know, that's a whole new other discussion, of course, Chris, right? But the point is that's the revolution for the 21st century. And unless you make it explicit, then people obviously degenerate back into liberal logics, and then you'll have fascism, because obviously there's no point voting for the Democrats or the Labour Party. It just facilitate a bigger fascist surge, you know, next time round. And this is why you need strategic and prophetic leadership. Otherwise people will go, oh yeah, you know, let's give the Democrats one more chance. Like, those days have gone, haven't they? Or am I? Yeah.
1: Yeah. Well, they went a long time ago, but, you know, the liberal class is quite good at hurting people in every election cycle back into the dead embrace of the political system. I mean, that's probably why they're there.
0: Yeah, yeah, which is why you need to start, you know, if you want to talk concretely, you know, after you're doing your spiritual preparation, what do people do? You need to organize in your communities. Simple as that. And everyone thinks, you know, oh, this is a hard grind. Obviously, it's a hard grind. But also, it goes non-linear at a certain point. You know, like in the community that I've been organizing, we organized about five or six of us, three or four nights a week. And then we started a community campaign, and we had 20, 30% name recognition within 6 months. And, you know, this is my day job, right? It's not like I'm making this stuff up. My day job is how to organize mobilizations. But that's what needs to be done. There's no point talking, going to conferences or sitting on social media. That's just going to let the fascists win. Because the fascist strategy is to get out into communities and organize those communities. And if you don't organize them, then the fascists will organize them. And this is one of the biggest problems with the secular left is they don't actually like human beings, right?
1: Yeah.
0: You know what I'm saying? I mean, you need to decide whether you're a Democrat or not. if you're an elite anti-human leftist, then fair enough, but at least be honest about it. And if you actually genuinely love the common people, you need to go out and talk to them, for God's sake. You see what I'm saying?
1: Yeah.
0: You need to go, you know, you need 100,000 American young people to do a big freedom summer, which is spend the summer knocking on the doors of working class districts, listen to people, get them into assemblies, allow them to create their own political realities like Paulo Freire did in Brazil, and then put their candidates up, organise mutual aid projects, organise local campaigns, aggregate them, build a mass movement, and then off you go. It's really not rocket science, right? Sitting around moaning about it is just like suicide strategy, as we know.
2: Great.
1: Thanks, Roger. And I want to thank Max, Thomas, and Noel, who produced the show. You can find me at chrisedges.substack.com.
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5: For the past 3 years, Napoli has been some kind of therapy for me, and it keeps me grounded, you know, reminding me why I decided to make the choices that I made.
6: This is your host, Suki Wessling, and this is a mini babble. 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
5: My name is Alexandrine Benjamin. I am an independent Haitian filmmaker based in San Juan, Puerto Rico. I have a master's degree in film production from the University of Greenwich in London. I am currently working as an assistant manager here in Puerto Rico. And sometimes I do freelance work, you know, creating content in Haiti.
6: Alexandrine's short feature is called Not Boule, or Through the Barricades. Like all of her work, Not Boule focuses on the needs and desires of Haitian people.
5: Not Boule tells the story of Jean and Rose, a modest Haitian couple who embark on a perilous journey during Pay-Lock, solely to find a hospital where they can give birth safely. On their small bike, you know, riding through unpaved roads, they had to face like roadblocks. They are threatened with gunfires. And, you know, they had to face so many hardships. But even, you know, despite that, they persevere. But when they finally got into the hospital where the suffering should end, it wasn't the case because the staff behavior worsened their situation because they refused to provide them with the necessary care. And, you know, it's a very poignant story, but it's authentic. It reflects our reality back then and even more so today.
6: The film highlights the difficulty of finding medical care in a country in crisis. The story is set during Pay-Lock, a movement that brought many Haitians to the street demanding change.
5: Some people got into the movement, you know, and they destroyed it from the within, you know. And now whenever you say Pay-Lock, which is something that people should have been part of, but the only thing they can refer to is violence, because that's what it is. That's what it became. That particular movement, which is Pay-Lock, is something that for the first time in my whole life, I've seen Haitian people align behind a specific thing.
6: The movement failed, the president was assassinated, and the country is now governed by a transitional presidential council. Alexandrine was in Britain getting her master's when she hit on the idea of Pay-Lock as the backdrop for a story about maternity care.
5: The desire to create that specific film came out of frustration, to tell you frankly. It was winter of 2020, actually. I had been away for a while studying in London, and it started to be cold, like very cold, and I do not like cold. So I wanted to go back to Haiti, like spending Christmas with my friends and family, but I couldn't because all of the violence going on would prevent me to. And, you know, at the time, several neighborhoods in the capital were blocked by armed bandits. And the road leading to Jacmel, my hometown, was closed through Martissant, which is like, you know, a very big region in Port-au-Prince. So, you know, I started to vent with a friend, you know, he's now my husband, about how such action could impact so many aspects of people's life in Haiti, especially pregnant women. And that's when he told me that he had written a short treatment for a story similar to this and asked if I wanted to develop it.
6: Alexandrine decided that the film, which could only be shot in Haiti, would serve as her master's thesis.
5: And everybody, like the university members, my families, my friends, they all advised me not to go back, like, you know, and to shoot that specific movie. The university, they wanted to let me use their equipment, but the insurance company said no. No, they won't allow their equipment to go to such a country with some, imagine me, a whole person, like going there.
6: With the help of friends in Haiti, Alexandrine did most of the legwork from afar. But when she arrived to shoot the film,
5: things went sideways. I mean, I wasn't like, it's not like I was surprised because I know, you know, what the country was like. And people, not all, you know, everybody was happy with what we were doing because some people, powerful people in Haiti, in Jacmel, when they see you with a camera, they are afraid that you are going to show, you know, what they are doing underneath. One time, a guy came on the set and he pulled out a gun and he said that we had to stop. And I was like, who are you? And then he was like, I'm not interested in what you're saying. I just need you guys to back it, you know, just fake it. I don't want you here. I was like, but who are you? Because we have permission from, you know, the mayor's office, from the police department. And he was like, I am an authority. I am a chief, you know, like, but I'm trying to get someone to get me my authorization. He's like, look, lady, I need you out of here. And in the middle of this, the former president, Jovenel Moïse, was assassinated. So we had to stop production for about 3 days.
6: Alexandrine Benjamin has made a beautiful film, but its beauty was not her primary purpose.
5: I didn't get into creating movies because, I wanted to do art. I wanted to help. And I just realized that filmmaking can help with that. And I decided to do filmmaking.
6: As a filmmaker, she has a wide view of what Haitians need to do to heal the country's wounds, from their history of colonization, natural disaster, intractable violence, and interference from outside powers.
5: Our past, I believe, interfere with, you know, our daily lives, and we don't even realize it, you know, some kind of behaviors that we may have, for example, not trusting each other. This is a very big issue in Haiti. We do not trust each other. And you may suddenly know that any good relationship starts with believing, trusting each other. If I don't trust you, I can't have a good collaboration with you. You know, there's nothing good we can do because we are still waiting for when you're going to do something that will like hurt me because we've been hurt so much in the past. How do you get that out of the Haitian mind? Because we're not even aware that we're like that. Well, with Nat Boulay particularly, my main message for Haitian with that film is that we need to think about the impact of our actions before we take them. I know we've been suffering for a long time, but that doesn't mean that we need to hurt each other to get what we need.
6: Filmmaker Alexandrine Benjamin doesn't just hope her film will help heal her country. She has found that it's a touchstone of her own.
5: For the past 3 years, Nat Boulay has been some kind of therapy for me, you know, allowing me to connect with people every now and then. And it keeps me grounded, you know, reminding me why I decided to make the choices that I made. And that even though it can be hard now, you know, but at some point, I'm gonna get to where I am. I meant to, you know. It's very important for me to keep creating content that can impact people's lives in a positive way. We need to be taking care of each other. No one is gonna do it for us. No other nations, not the United States, not Canada, not France. We are responsible for ourselves, and we need to act like that.

thanks to filmmaker Alexandrine Benjamin for sharing her life and work with me. You can learn more at alexandrineb.com. The song Shishiodoshi is by Stevia Sphere on Bandcamp. The song Sun Soleil is originally by Haitian singer Dina B, and this performance is by Jaina Sayir. You can find links in the show notes at babelry.com. 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
5: Hello, friendly fire frequent flyers. This is your host, Don Kimball. Tonight we're going to play a rerun of an interview I did with author activist Norman Solomon. His latest book is War Made Invisible. Enjoy. This is Friendly Fire, a voice for veterans. Are the TV networks showing a somewhat sanitized version of what the war in the Middle East is really doing to the people of Gaza, with 15,000 reported dead at the hands of the IDF? Why does the United States government continue to support this genocide? Today we talk with author activist Norman Solomon. Stay tuned.

0: And that's John Farnham with You're the Voice. Welcome to Friendly Fire, a voice for veterans. I'm your host, Don Kimball. It's a pleasure to have you along today. We are recording from a remote location we call the Sacred Feather Studios. And with us today, we're very proud and pleased to have Norman Solomon. He's calling us from the Bay Area. Norman's an American journalist, media critic, activist since 14 years old, and former U.S. congressional candidate. Norman is a longtime associate of the media watch group Fairness and Accuracy in Reporting, and in 1997 he founded the Institute for Public Accuracy, which works to provide alternative sources for journalists, and he serves as the executive director. Norman is the author of 13 books, a frequent contributor to The Nation and other magazines, and he also publishes articles online in publications such as Common Dreams and Salon. Norman won the 1999 George Orwell Award for The Habits of Highly Deceptive Media. His latest book, published this year, War Made Invisible: How America Hides the Human Toll of Its Military Machine. Norman, thank you so much for coming on Friendly Fire. We know that you've got to be so very busy with everything that's happening right now.
1: Well, Don, I really appreciate the invitation and for what you do on Friendly Fire.
0: The book I really enjoyed, and of course, War Made Invisible has been made more visible by the war that started on October 7th when Hamas struck Israel, resulting in over 1,000 deaths. Israel has responded with an iron fist in the latest casualty number of Palestinians that have died in Gaza is approaching 15,000, majority of those women and children. And this isn't to even speak about what's happening in the West Bank. The whole world is watching this war, hoping it doesn't expand. But as you know, it's already somewhat expanded into Lebanon and Syria, and the United States has moved to naval strike groups to the vicinity along with a nuclear-armed submarine. The world is teetering on the brink of a larger war, and you have warned of this for a very long time, and your book, War Made Invisible, goes into many of the reasons why the United States is supporting the Israeli war machine and how the Israeli war machine and the U.S. war machine work together, and how taxpayers are, U.S. taxpayers are funding this. I know you've got to be so very concerned about the current situation, even though we've had a four-day ceasefire now, or whatever you want to call it. I've heard people call it a pause, a ceasefire, a temporary lull. What's your take on how this is going to play out?
1: Temporary lull or pause, of course, it's better than continued bombing. At the same time, I think we really should ask ourselves, what does it mean when for week after week, approaching 2 months, with U.S. military aid backing up the Israeli military, Israel has been, as you mentioned, killing thousands and thousands of civilians. 40% of them are children. The United Nations says that 10 children per hour were being killed. A pause? Why do we say that's what we want? A pause? A pause in genocide? Since when do we say that our maximal demand is to take a brief pause in genocide? So this is a fundamental problem with U.S. foreign policy, because let's face it, the U.S. government is the major backer of Israel. It's about 7 years into a 10-year extraordinary unprecedented deal where automatically the U.S. government, by act of Congress signed by the president, sends $3.8 billion with a B dollars in military aid every year to Israel. But wait, there's more, because as soon as the killing started in Gaza, big time, the U.S. moved to send $14 billion, again with a B, $14 billion worth of military aid to Israel. So there's something, I think, fundamental about what's going on that needs to be opposed. And one of the reasons I'm so enthusiastic about Veterans for Peace is that it provides, as an organization, the voices of veterans who have seen quite often what war is really like. Not what's on TV, not what's on the radio, not what is on websites coming from outlets like the New York Times or the Washington Post or the Boston Globe, but what it means in real terms. And whether we're talking about the U.S. so-called war on terror, which continues, or the bombing in Gaza, the killing in the West Bank, the continued war in Ukraine, we need an awakening not only of consciousness but action against what Martin Luther King Jr. called the madness of militarism.
0: Yes, BBE's blitz, if you will, has been unrelenting in carpet bombing Gaza. They told the people in the northern part of Gaza to move south and have been carpet bombing that area, but also have been hitting targets in southern Gaza. There isn't anywhere safe for the Palestinian people in Gaza to go. And even though the IDF, Israeli Defense Forces, have been claiming that hospitals, schools, mosques have been headquarters for Hamas's operations, it still is against international law to strike a hospital. The director of Al-Shifa Hospital has been taken prisoner, and this is borderline or maybe even genocide to not only indiscriminately kill pretty much anything that moves in Gaza, but to cut off the water, Norman, to cut off the food, to cut off the fuel. There's been at least two occasions where the internet has gone down and there's absolutely no communication. This is an unprecedented, horrific war. Would you speak to the fact that those of us who are calling for a ceasefire, those of us who are demanding an end to the indiscriminate killing of women and children, that we are not supporting Hamas? We are supporting some sanity. We're supporting the people who are innocent victims of this war. Because, you know, trying to fight the war machine, trying to fight the public relations machine that is Israel and the United States, trying to fight the embedded journalists, 57 journalists have died in this conflict. It's very difficult to get the truth out.
1: Yes, well, part of the downside of the embedding system is that they travel with the Israeli troops and are only allowed to see what the Israeli troops allow them to see, and end up literally and figuratively showing the war through the gun sights of the attackers. And this was a problem during the U.S. invasion of Iraq. As you allude to, so many journalists have been killed by Israeli fire, almost exclusively in Gaza, a few in southern Lebanon, a couple from the Hamas attack on October 7th. And the net effect is one of painting the window on the world more or less the way that the invaders want it to be shown. We have the imperative, I think, to grasp what is really happening to human beings. It's bad enough, as has happened repeatedly in Ukraine, in Afghanistan, in Iraq, where the invading forces, of course, Russia in Ukraine, the United States in Afghanistan and Iraq, will bomb facilities that are civilian facilities. Notoriously, drone attacks on wedding parties in Afghanistan. This has happened very often. That is bad enough. It's clear that in the case of what has been transpiring in Gaza, that the Israeli government has been targeting hospitals. Can you imagine? I mean, what does that say about the lack of moral standards of the Israeli government? Well, that's that's something that we must comprehend. And then what about the arms suppliers, the military and political supporters of Israel? You know, quite often when there's a vote on certain matters in the UN General Assembly, the vote is 100-something to 2. And the 2 is the Israeli and U.S. governments, which tells you a lot. And so the fact that the U.S. government is so supportive, so powerfully supportive of Israel, should call into question for people, what is the character of the government of the United States of America when it comes to foreign policy and military affairs? And people who were shocked, and we should be, in a sense, shocked, at least morally outraged, if not totally surprised, at the bipartisan in Congress and presidential support for these horrible mass murders organized and implemented by the Israeli government. But we ought to, I think, figure out what it meant about U.S. policy towards cluster munitions. When you go back and you look at the U.S. invasion of Iraq in 2003, and I write about this in my book, War Made Invisible, a little known fact, but the Congressional Research Service has documented it, 1.8 to 2 million cluster munition bomblets were utilized by the U.S. government during the invasion of Iraq in the first 3 weeks. And so the U.S. has been very involved in utilizing one of the most horrific weapons of modern warfare. Then you fast forward to about 20 months ago, and you have the invasion of Ukraine. And Russia reportedly, and it seems to have been the case, was very quickly using cluster munitions. What did the White House say? This could be a war crime. And I think they were correct. The Biden administration was correct. That quite plausibly could be called a war crime. And U.S. media were condemning this in unison with members of Congress of both parties, as well as, I say, the president. These cluster munitions, how could we do anything but condemn their usage? Fast forward to this last summer, and the United States begins to ship large quantities of cluster munitions to Ukraine.
0: And of course, cluster bombs have been used as far back as Vietnam. A Veteran for Peace member and Vietnam veteran Chuck Searcy runs a group in Vietnam which specifically works on disarming and digging these weapons up. The weapons are actually designed, some of them, a certain percentage, to not explode on impact. So they will stay dormant for years and years. There's a treaty against using them because the United States hasn't signed that. There's also a treaty against depleted uranium, white phosphorus. All these things have been used, and the use is a war crime. Who's going to stop BB? Who's going to stop the United States and Israel from continuing this genocide in Gaza? Who's going to stop them from using these weapons? Because, in your book, War Made Invisible, you say that war has a life of its own. And it really has taken on a life of its own here.
1: It's part of this pattern. I would say it's fair to say that the Israeli military is part of the U.S. war machine. So much of the weaponry provided, tremendous subsidy and so forth. And it does take on a life of its own. And that really, I think, is relevant to what is known as the war on terror, which, as a practical matter, given the deaths and the suffering, it's also a war of terror. And for 22 years, the United States has been involved in nonstop war, which continues. Brown University Costs of War Project says the United States is currently involved in more than 80 different countries in some form of counterinsurgency and involvement in military operations. So it continues. And yet we hear very little about the U.S. war on terror, so-called, at this point. And so what does that mean? We are engaged as a people, if only that we are taxed. We hear very little about the U.S. war on terror, so-called, at this point. And so what does that mean? We are engaged as a people, if only that we are taxpayers and we're not, if we're not directly

0: war spawns war. And this is such a tremendous challenge for activists, for concerned people to turn that around.
1: In your book, you also mentioned, Norman, that United States policy perpetuates racial injustice and inequality abroad in the name of national security at home. We know this to be a lie, because all you have to do is look at 9/11, for example. And the actions of the United States now are not going to be forgotten. The actions of IDF are not going to be forgotten. And there will be blowback. And well, a small tragic example of this, Norman, is a shooting that just took place in Vermont, where three Arab American students, college students, were out having a good time, coming back from bowling in Burlington, Vermont, and were speaking Arabic and were approached by a white male who is now in custody. And the three of them were shot, one of them seriously. What we do over there has consequences, of course, there, but it'll also have consequences back home.
0: Definitely. We know the aphorism, what goes around comes around. That's an example. Ginning up the hatred, the hostility, the bigotry has ongoing effects. I was working on the War Made Invisible book for quite a while before it dawned on me full force that ever since 9/11, beginning in October 2001 with the U.S. invasion of Afghanistan, virtually every victim of Pentagon firepower has been a person of color. It's hidden in plain sight. We can reflect on how many articles we've read in the last 20 plus years. I don't know that I've ever read an article that really explicitly pointed that out. And as it's hidden in plain sight, it is something that becomes normalized even though it's not recognized. And I want to be clear that the United States government does not bomb countries because they're inhabited by people of color. But if a country is inhabited by people of color, it makes it easier for the U.S. government to engage in warfare in that country and to continue to do so. If people have any doubts about that, I just would suggest, think about the public discourse that has occurred in the wake of the killing of George Floyd. Not enough, but there's been more discussion of what is sometimes called systemic racism, and a recognition there is so much systemic racism, individual and in organizations, in government, in other institutions. Why in the world would we think that the only impacts of systemic racism would be on domestic policy? It makes no sense at all. But somehow we've been conditioned to believe that the impacts and the motivations and the dynamics of systemic racism stop at the water's edge, but they don't.
1: No, did you want to address support for a ceasefire in Gaza is not support for Hamas?
0: It's sort of like saying in 1960s, we want this war to keep going until the elimination of the Viet Cong, the NLF, the National Liberation Front, in South Vietnam. It's a crazy idea. And even if Hamas, quote unquote, could be eliminated, resistance inside of what's been called the biggest open-air prison in the world would manifest in some other way. And the nonviolent protests, of which there have been many, have been met with brutality, sometimes with murder from Israeli forces. So the efforts that have been peaceful have been met with repression. And to address your point, Don, I think it's an absurdity. The idea that it's okay to keep slaughtering children and other civilians, thousands and thousands of them, and to keep doing it. Because if you advocate an end to that slaughter, you're somehow a supporter of Hamas? That's a fascistic mentality.
1: If you've just joined us today, we're so very proud and pleased to have with us Norman Solomon calling us from the Bay Area. His latest book is War Made Invisible, How America Hides the Human

0: human toll of its military machine. And in the book, Norman, you mentioned the price that we pay, and you quote a study that went on from Brown University. The military-industrial complex, which of course includes Congress and universities, it's very inefficient to put all this money into a war machine because the money does not come back. So, you know, America has so many problems, and we need to address these problems, but there doesn't seem to be the money to do it. Somebody said, it's not that we can't afford to feed the poor, it's that we can't satisfy the rich. And the rich are making a lot of money off war. Do you want to talk about, you know, Brown University and these studies? And you say in the book, war is the bedrock of the American economy. Explain, please.
1: Yeah, there are some forces, some rich investors and corporations that are making a killing, literally and figuratively, from the continuation of war. For instance, the biggest Pentagon contractors, Lockheed Martin, Boeing, General Dynamics, Raytheon, they make a fortune. The CEOs are making tens of millions of dollars a year each. The Pentagon budget is $831 billion, but there's more. That doesn't include nuclear weapons. It doesn't include the supplemental appropriations. I mentioned $44 billion has gone to Ukraine in military aid in the last 20 months or so. We've had now this $14 billion emergency shipment underway of military aid to Israel. It's stunning when you look at the consequences, because as Martin Luther King Jr. said, military spending becomes a, and these are his words, a demonic destructive suction tube. And whether you live in Portland, Oregon, or Portland, Maine, whether you live in California, New Mexico, New York, anywhere in this country, you don't have to travel far to go to communities that are suffering from lack of adequate health care, education, housing, infant care, elderly care. That is just our reality in this country for so, so many people. And yet, when you look at the military spending, what's happened in the last 22 years during the so-called war on terror since 9/11. It's hard to, I think, Don, we can't even imagine what these numbers mean. For the so-called war on terror, the United States government has spent $8 trillion. Not million or billion, but $8 trillion. And I took out a pencil and figured it out. That means $400 billion per year for this so-called war on terror. If you look at the total Pentagon budget, it's $14 trillion for the last 22 years, and about a third to half of that has gone to military contractors. So a few are getting rich, a lot of people are suffering.
0: And there doesn't appear to be an end in sight between, you know, the war in Ukraine. We just learned this weekend that there was a horrific drone attack on Kiev. Ukraine says that it shot down the vast majority. I believe they said they said, you know, 72 or 75 incoming drones were shot down, plus a cruise missile. And then Ukraine responded in kind to Russia. So that war continues on. It's kind of taken a back burner to what's happening in Gaza right now, because what's happening there is just so, all war is terrible, but this one in Gaza is unparalleled, at least in this century, in its violence. There's no accountability. There's no proportionality. Where does this end? And in conversations I've had with people who are for continuing this conflict to quote unquote eliminate Hamas, I say, well, how much is enough? How many more people must die? And cutting off the food and electricity and slowly starving people and spreading disease and bombing of hospitals. The world seems to have lost its humanity. What was it Martin Luther King said about a country that spends a vast amount of its money and the war machine is approaching a spiritual death? You know, this Gaza war, it's a game changer, isn't it, Norman? I mean, people used to talk about a two-state solution. Well, how can you ever have a two-state solution now when one side is occupying most of the land?
1: Well, the moral standards are what initially might seem to be moral standards deteriorate as war goes on. And we've got many horrible examples of this. During World War II, when it began in 1939, it was widely believed that bombing civilian populations, such as urban areas, was absolutely beyond the pale. It was absolutely unacceptable. I just need to mention a few cities: Dresden, Tokyo, Hiroshima, Nagasaki. This is what occurred as time went on. And of course, the Germans were bombing London. Much more effectively did the Allies then, as the war turn cities into firestorms. This is what happens when people are engaged in war and decide to take it to its logical, horrific conclusion. That reminds me of what we were talking about in terms of cluster bombs. The rationale for the US spinning on a dime from saying, oh, cluster munitions are a war crime, to let's ship all the cluster munitions we can to our allies, the Ukrainian government, the rationale was, we're running out of other weapons. So there were a whole lot of cluster munitions on the shelf, but there was a lot of worry that the Ukrainian forces were not able to avail themselves of other sources of other kinds of weapons. So it's the standards keep going through the floor. And while I don't call myself a pacifist, I'm not quite a pacifist, I do think that war is a horror that people accept widely because they don't know about it. And when we accept war, we accept, for lack of a better word, we accept evil, and we become degraded morally, spiritually, ethically. That is an ongoing process that is affecting the United States of America. We live in a warfare state. We live in a death culture. We live under a government that is dedicated to not only one war after another, but the ultimate war, preparation for extinguishing on this planet, according to scientists, about 99% of all human beings on Earth if there's a nuclear war. And yet, the United States is continuing to lead the arms race.
2: This is Friendly Fire. We are going to take a quick break and we'll be right back. And now we return to our conversation with author activist Norman Solomon.
1: As my book points out, pulled out of three vital treaties in this century, unilaterally pulled out from the ABM treaty by Bush, pulled out of the Open Skies and INF, Intermediate Range Nuclear Forces Treaty by Trump. But Obama and Biden haven't moved to restore those treaties. So that's a sort of, I say in the book, an ultimate invisible war, because we would not even be around to learn about the results.
0: I'm so glad that your book, War Made Invisible, is out there to try to break through the silence of what the United States does in our name with our taxpayer dollars. I believe you quoted the late Dan Ellsberg in your book, who said, as a former insider, it's not difficult to deceive them. And then he's talking about the American public. And as we spoke of earlier, 57 something journalists have been killed. We have embedded journalists. We have a media in this country that's by and large not telling us the toll that this war has been taking. And even when and if this war does end, Norman, will northern Gaza even be livable? I mean, you'll have cluster munitions all over the place. I don't know if how much depleted uranium is being used there. The devastation alone is going to take decades to try to rebuild this, and it isn't over yet.
1: The flippant way that US politicians in particular are describing this war is just a 180 from the human realities, as you mentioned, on the destruction of infrastructure And it's a disconnect. You know, I've been asked, well, your book is War Made Invisible, but there's a lot of visibility of this war going on in Gaza. And my response is, visibility? Are you kidding? Do you think that we are being informed of anything that is the reality in human terms? You know, there's a myth that TV can bring war into your living rooms. And can you think of anything less like being in a war than being in your living room watching a TV? It's a myth, it's a conceit that somehow we're really seeing a war because we watch CNN or we read a newspaper. This is really an insult to the humanity of people who all too often U.S. taxpayers are helping to kill.
0: How do you think this book will change the conversation about the empire's direction, or can it?
1: Well, I think we're all those of us who are raising our voices, who are organizing and conveying our messages for opposition to the warfare state. It's really the aggregate effect. This radio program is an example. Based in Portland, Maine, the extremely wide-ranging and effective website Common Dreams is an example. My book is an effort to be part of this overall push to challenge the acceptance of warfare as part of the routine activity of the U.S. government. I think running up against the grain of war and being unwilling to be passive is really crucial. Martin Luther King Jr. talked about a pattern that he described as guided missiles and misguided men. And, you know, here we are. There's so many guided missiles. There's so much destruction. And the development of technology is so huge. And, you know, from a technical standpoint, digital and all that, very, very impressive. But on a moral basis, misguided is putting it mildly. We are in a crisis. And so my book is an effort to be part of the pushback to resist.
0: And Norman, you've got media censorship going on, and you also have really censorship that's going on some of the college campuses right now, which is a concern. And then you also have censorship in Congress. Anybody who stands up and speaks out against what's going on in Gaza is vilified. You've got a champion of the left, Bernie Sanders, who really hasn't come out and spoken out strongly against what's going on. You were a delegate for him in 2016 and 2020. Your take on Bernie and what's going on in Congress, or what's not going on in Congress?
1: When we had 18 members of the House sign as co-sponsors of a ceasefire resolution, that tells you that 96% of the House was unwilling, which is really a moral indictment. We had, as I mentioned, 10 children an hour being killed, and we only get 4% of the House to sign a ceasefire resolution. That is just appalling. It's shameful. And to refer to the silences is really, I think, very relevant. Yeah, Bernie Sanders says there should be a pause. Well, a pause is not adequate. A pause implies it's okay to go back and resume the bombing and resume the slaughter of civilians. You mentioned that colleges have been a place of real contention in the last couple of months about the war on Gaza. Brandeis University, Columbia University, some others have banned advocates for Palestinian rights. I just think that is the opposite of what an academic environment should be. It's a matter of political pressure. It's finger to the wind. It's donors, boards of trustees of universities. And the pressure has to come from the grassroots to turn this around.
0: Yeah, follow the money, right, Norman? Follow the money. A lot of benefactors of some of these large institutions of higher learning have threatened to cut funding if there are any pro-Palestinian demonstrations allowed on campus. Lobbying and of Congress, as you mentioned in your book, is a $2.5 billion business. And that's $2.5 billion over the last two decades have been given to Congress members by corporations. You know, that was the William Harding Center for International Policy also talks about the revolving door from the government to the company, from the company back to the government. You know, how do we break through, you know, this, I don't know if you want to call it systemic corruption in Congress?
1: One step is to name it, as you have, to be public and clear about what is going on. For instance, 750 military bases that the United States has overseas around the world. What are we doing with 750 military bases? Why do we, quote unquote, need them all over the world, in so many parts of the world? You mentioned lobbyists, and 700 military lobbyists are deployed on Capitol Hill. That's more than one for each member of the House and Senate. They're busy, and of course there are campaign donations that are implied and come forward or don't come forward depending on what the members of the House and Senate do. So as you say, it is follow the money, and this is a huge cash machine. That's where I keep coming back to making a killing. These outfits are making a killing.
0: The war in the Middle East has been going on to a greater or lesser extent for a very long time. And now it seems to have reached its greatest height or depth. Are people just burnt out and saying the Palestinians and the Israelis are never going to get along? Let them go at each other till there's nobody left. The world has so many other problems. Why can't these two people sit down and try and find a permanent ceasefire? Because the world, again, you know, if you look, you talk about immigration, you talk about global climate chaos. You've got the oceans are being destroyed. You know, Norman, there was recently reported there was a 1 million gallon spill last week in the Gulf of Mexico. And that was it. I haven't heard a word about it yet. 1 million gallon spill in the Gulf of Mexico. You've got Japan dumping radioactive contaminated water from the Fukushima Daiichi plant into the ocean. The world has so many problems. You can talk about starvation in Afghanistan and how that's grown by leaps and bounds since America left. It was reported that there were 2.5 million people in Afghanistan who faced acute food insecurity, which is 40% of the population, the fourth highest total in the world. And now in 2022, it was reported 6.6 million Afghans face acute food insecurity.
1: That's the flip side of militarism. When you think of the tremendous amount of money that is being spent on arms, on mobilizing, on war, on bombing, on all the different accoutrements of military mobilization. And then as you sketch out, you know, the tremendous want, the tremendous need in the United States and so much of the world, it's really a crime. It's really a moral crime. And as much as I and others may not want to or prefer to think of war, war really runs through the way the world functions and dysfunctions. It's really persistent. There's some continuity in history that makes war so constant, so frequent, so ongoing that we need a sort of almost a restart, a reset. The minor reforms that have been talked about, they might improve things a little bit, but I do think that we need a, if you will, much more radical approach that says that war is not good, as the old poster says. War is not good for children and other living things. And the obstacles are so huge. I really encourage people, think about who your senators are. Think of who your representative in the House is, and challenge them. Even if they do some good things, really take a close look at their votes. And overwhelming odds are they're voting to send weapons to Ukraine. They're voting to send weapons to Israel. They're voting for this huge military budget, $850 billion with a B dollars every year of the nuclear weapons, supplemental appropriations. Research who they are. Yep. They're supposed to work for you.
0: And that many of them are in the back pocket of the lobbyists. AIPAC, of course, is a huge contributor to many, many campaign chests of many politicians, including a Republican Maine Senator Susan Collins. Well, Norman, what can people do? And it's a big order, but if this is ever going to stop, it's the people that are going to stop it. And how do we go about that? I mean, there have been many demonstrations, sit-ins, you know, nonviolent civil disobedience, but it only works when you have the numbers, and we don't really get the numbers here in the United States. So you see some of the demonstrations that go on in Europe, and there's hundreds of thousands of people, and you see it in the United States, and you know the numbers pale in comparison. We seem, you know, in this country to just be more accepting. I don't know, turning a blind eye. You know, perhaps even, and it may be a stretch, Norman, you know, maybe even COVID made us lose a little bit of compassion, a little bit of our humanity, because, you know, 1.1 million people died in the United States alone. A million people died of COVID, and maybe people are just accepting of death now.
1: That is a factor. I think you're right. And the prioritizing of the U.S. government did not save a lot of those 1+ million lives. Some of them were inevitable deaths. A lot of them were not. But the emphasis on public health takes way back seat to profit motive. And that is the engine for war. Profit motive is really there. We have our own system. Other systems have their reasons and their engines that pull the war train along. And unfortunately, in the United States, as is so often the case in other countries, pure greed and profit are behind it.
0: Our guest today, Norman Solomon. He's the executive director of the Institute for Public Accuracy, the author of 13 books. His latest book is War Made Invisible: How America Hides the Human Toll of Its Military Machine. Norman, thank you so much for coming on Friendly Fire. I know that there's a lot going on. is an understatement. There's been many sleepless nights for those of us who are advocating for peace. You did mention Veterans for Peace. I'm hoping that you're an associate member of Veterans for Peace.
1: Well, I'm there in spirit and have spoken to many Veterans for Peace chapters around the country. I love what Veterans for Peace are doing. It's a crucial organization. And Don, I want to thank you not only for inviting me on the program, but for all you're doing on Friendly Fire and to try to help create a better world.
0: Well, I do appreciate that, Norman. And, you know, Ralph Nader is on our advisory board. Have you listened to his show?
1: I have. It's a really good combination, oh, yours and
0: it
1: his.
0: Really, yeah. It really is good. And I voted for him twice. And, you know, my Democratic friends, Democratic Party friends, oh, that's why Gore lost. And that's why Kerry lost, is because, you know, they lost votes to the Green Party. And no, we'd love to have you as an associate member. Well, any closing thoughts, Norman?
1: Well, supporting independent media is crucial. And engaging with the electoral process and the protest process, all very important. We might feel that our protests are small, but they add up, and that's crucial to change.
0: You're an expert on this. You cut your teeth on activism when you were 14 years old?
1: Well, I began to learn. I went to a desegregation picket line when I was 14. And then in April of 1967, when I was 16, I went on a train to New York City for the big anti-war march, the biggest one so far at that point, against the Vietnam War. So it's all a learning process, and millions of us have been engaged in something like that.
0: Where did you tell your parents you were going at 16 years old?
1: I told them I was going to an anti-war march.
0: Oh, well, you had very progressive parents, because I can remember when I went to Standing Rock, and we're coming up on the anniversary of Standing Rock here. I think it will have been, oh gosh, I think six years ago. I was going from Las Vegas to the Dakotas, and Mom said, well, why are you going to the Dakotas in the wintertime? I said, oh, I'm going camping, Ma.
1: Well, you kept the campfires burning. I appreciate it.
0: Well, you know, I tell you what, perhaps the greatest moment of my activism life was there in the Sacred Stone camp when it was announced that Obama had issued a moratorium on the DAPL, the Dakota Access Pipeline drilling. And there were thousands of people there in the camp, and we formed a circle, and we were all holding hands. And the circle was so big that it would go up and up a hill and then down, and you couldn't see the people there. And then it went up another hill and you could see those people and around. And when that was announced, everybody just started screaming and shouting and yelling and laughing and crying. I mean, it was just, you know, as an activist, we don't get those opportunities very much. And it's hardly, sometimes it's like, oh, we won. You know, you don't know what to do because we're always losing. But here we won something. Of course, this was just a temporary injunction. But at the time, you know, it was a huge victory. And I'll just, standing there with the Sioux brothers and sisters and Veterans for Peace and everybody else from, you know, throughout the world that had come to the Dakotas in the wintertime to maybe face off. I mean, we were, you know, the next day we were going to, Veterans for Peace was going up to where the skirmishes had been, and we were going to stand in between the militarized police force and the Sioux. And let me tell you, I was I was not looking forward to that. I was like, okay, well, I'm going to do it. But, you know, I wasn't really want to do it because, you know, we'd seen what they had done to them. I mean, you know, rubber bullets and dog bites and tear gas and spraying with them water cannons when it was below freezing. It wasn't going to be pretty. So what I, you know, think some of it was just a sigh of relief that, okay, we don't have to go up there tomorrow.
1: It's a great relief and sometimes a surprise when we win. And so we'll keep pushing.
0: And what will you do when we get peace? You've been doing this since 14.
1: No danger there, I fear.
0: Norman, thanks again for being on Friendly Fire. Take care of yourself. Keep up the great work.
1: Thank you, Don.
2: And we hope you enjoyed today's interview with author activist Norman Solomon. His latest book is War Made Invisible. And I had mentioned Vietnam veteran and Veterans for Peace member Chuck Searcy, who launched Project Renew in 2001. That recovers unexploded ordnance in Vietnam. And over 100,000 Vietnamese have been killed or injured since the war ended in 1975 from unexploded ordnance. And today in Friendly Fire, we remember Christopher Alexander Velasquez, known to their loved ones as Chris, died of their own volition at home on October 12th. 2023 in Philadelphia, Pennsylvania. Born on January 24th, 1986 in Newark, Delaware, Chris was a vastly charming individual who made a significant impact on the lives of people around them, regardless of the length of the relationships. Chris is survived by two dogs and a cat. They are also survived by a great number of friends, chosen family members, and members of their biological family, all of whom do and will continue to sincerely miss them. Chris was preceded in death by their spouse, Yoli Ebru. Their absence will be keenly felt by those who love them. Having served in the United States Marine Corps from 2004 to 2012, Chris very well knew the costs of war. Their military association was an integral part of their life, and they spent many years openly discussing the harm of military service in collaboration with other anti-war veterans, allies, and accomplices, often in conversation with young people. They were incredibly dedicated to making the world a kinder and more just place. Chris lived many lives, wore many different hats. They dedicated significant time and energy towards Gamers for Peace as part of Veterans for Peace. Chris frequently found himself in leadership positions, whether as a store manager, sports club manager, personal trainer, in service to other disabled American veterans, or in other organizing efforts. They also worked in film and a variety of other venues over the course of their life. Chris will be remembered for their commitment to making a difference, their loyalty, and ability to put other needs before their own. Christopher Alexander Velasquez was 37.
3: Sergeant R.J. Anderson's dream was to take to the skies.
4: I've always wanted to be a soldier, but my ultimate goal was to be a pilot. I think I was meant to fly. I had just applied to be a part of the 160th SOAR Regiment, and I was going to airborne school that next Monday. So I decided to go on a motorcycle ride with my buddies. We were going through a turn, and that's all I remember. That's the day everything changed. I was told by the doctor that I would never walk again. Thanks to Paralyzed Veterans of America, competing in adaptive sports lit my fire again. 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With PVA Sports, I've found my freedom. Now when I think about my future, the possibilities are endless.
3: For more information, visit pva.org, a public service of Paralyzed Veterans of America.
2: 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And that number is 988. And it looks like that's a wrap from the Sacred Feather Studios. Special thanks to Ken Kepler. Until next time, everybody, stay safe, be well, and as always, peace and love.

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0: 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But first, testimony delivered before school board members of the Los Angeles Unified School District. That's the second largest school district in the nation behind New York City. Organizers with Code Pink, Jewish Voice for Peace, and the Council on American-Islamic Relations urge school board members to keep the Israel lobby and its proxies out of our schools. They also asked the board to urge California Governor Newsom and Attorney General Rob Bonta not to settle a lawsuit filed by the Brandeis Center and Stand With Us over lessons on Israel's genocide in Palestine. These groups are demanding California put Israel proxies in charge of teacher training on anti-Semitism, establish a committee to review and censor ethnic studies, and appoint a monitor to police anti-Israel criticism in all California schools. If California capitulates to such demands, other states are sure to follow. So it's important we speak out now. Listen.
1: Good morning. My name is Lauren Kushner, and I'm a resident of Atwater Village, a mother, and a Jewish American. I'm here today urging the board not to conflate criticism of Israel and anti-Semitism, and to push our state leaders not to settle with the Brandeis Center. In the lawsuit, Brandeis claims that people who reject Israel as a Jewish ethnostate are anti-Semitic. By this framework, it means that I, a fiercely proud and practicing Jew who attends Shabbat and holiday services at my temple, a bat mitzvah, a kohen, someone who lives by Jewish values every day, that I am anti-Semitic. It's an attempt to erase my identity and silence hundreds of thousands of Jews of conscience. It harms our religious values and practices for the sake of foreign nationalism. Is that not in itself anti-Semitism? Not only is this definition immoral and incorrect, but it causes more harms to Jews like me and my family by watering down a dangerous form of bigotry. What good does tracking instances of anti-Semitism do when a hateful slur could be seen the same as somebody simply stating the fact that at least 90% of schools in Gaza have been destroyed by Israel? When we let a foreign government and its supporters control our students' free speech, we undermine our own country's laws and values. By denying our children access to the truth, we are robbing them of the critical thinking they desperately need to confidently navigate an increasingly complex world. These are the types of conversations I have with my son, who has learned to both love his Jewish identity and respect Palestinian freedom. To force a binary, to claim that we can only keep some students safe by marginalizing others, is wrong. It's against American values and it's against Jewish values. It harms all of our students and sets a dangerous precedent. Please do everything in your power to not allow this corrosive suit to be settled. Thank you.
2: My name is Angelica Dueñas. I am a product of LAUSD and a mother of five LAUSD students, two already graduated. I am asking this board to call on Governor Newsom and Attorney General Bonta not to settle the Brandeis Center lawsuit on its terms. Real anti-Semitism deserves a real response, but this lawsuit is not that. It seeks to hand a private advocacy group backed by Israel lobby direct control over how our teachers are trained. The lawsuit demands training developed in coordination with the Brandeis Center, a group that treats criticism of Israel as anti-Semitism itself. That conflation does not protect our children. It weaponizes their safety to shut down the debate at the exact moment that our children need to understand what's happening in the world, including the genocide in Palestine. Our students deserve to learn this history, not to have it erased. This board must reject that conflation. Criticism of Israeli policy is free speech, not hate speech. Just as alarming, the lawsuit demands a committee to control what is taught in ethnic studies. Ethnic studies teaches our children about power, race, and history, including anti-Semitism. Handing that control to one advocacy group is censorship. Fund ethnic studies fully, fund independent teacher training, and reject this settlement. Thank you.
3: Thank you for your time. Good morning. Great to be here. I'm Marcy Winograd. I'm a retired LAUSD English and government teacher, elected to the UTLA House of Representatives. I am with Code Pink and Jewish Voice for Peace. Under protections of legislative privilege and the First Amendment, I urge you, proud board members of the largest school district in the state of California, to use your voice to tell Governor Newsom, AG Bonta, Thurman, you do not want to settle this lawsuit to give the Brandeis Center the keys to our classroom. That's what they are asking for. Read that lawsuit. They want the Brandeis Center and its Israel propagandists in its ecosystem to come into our classrooms and teach our students the big lie. What is the big lie? The big lie is that Judaism equals Israelism. I'm Jewish. I don't want anything to do with Israel and its genocide in Gaza. And I'm sure there are many Jewish students and Jewish teachers who feel the same way. So all I'm asking for is the truth in education. We can have rigorous debate, but no indoctrination. And please, I ask that the district not harass any teachers who are acting as supervisors for Students in Justice in Palestine, a student-led group that wants to voice their objection to what's happening right now, a live stream genocide. Please do not harass any teachers of ethnic studies who have posters in their classrooms, stop the war, peace, stop the genocide. I thank you for your time, and I appreciate your leadership, and go forward. Free speech, free Palestine. Thank you.
4: Thank you for your time.
5: Good morning. My name is Basha Jamil, and I am here on behalf of the Council on American-Islamic Relations, Greater Los Angeles Area Chapter. We are the largest Muslim civil liberties organization in the country. I, like others, am here to address the Brandeis Center lawsuit that seeks to put the Brandeis and the Israel lobby in charge of California's teacher trainings on anti-Semitism. This is deeply concerning for us and part of a broader trend of attacks on First Amendment rights and censorship in public education throughout the country. It is absolutely critical that we reject the IHRA definition and all definitions of anti-Semitism that include criticism of Israel. This is a country that, according to the ICJ, the United Nations, and every major human rights organization in the world, states is actively committing genocide in Gaza, not to mention leading the United States into an illegal and immoral war on Iran. We cannot silence honest conversations about Palestinian history, Palestinian identity, and the ongoing genocide in Gaza, something that the vast majority of Americans and Californians and Angelenos are in opposition to, yet are facing increased repression in the form of lawfare like this lawsuit. We hope that you, in your leadership position on the school board, reject the Brandeis Center's attempts to censor public education. We also urge you to fund ethnic studies and resist these demands by the Brandeis Center to censor ethnic studies with a committee that has to approve all texts. Thank you, and we look forward to continuing to work together.
6: At a press conference held on October 9th, 2023, on that date, the Israeli Defense Minister Yoav Gallant said, and I quote, "I have ordered a complete siege on the Gaza Strip. There will be no electricity, no food, no fuel. Everything is closed. We are fighting human animals, and we will act accordingly." On October 10th, 2 days later, 3 days later, the head of the Israel Army's coordinating government activities in the territories, COGAT, Major General Ghassan Alian, addressed a message directly to Gaza residents. And note, the previous quote I gave you did not address combatants, terrorists, Hamas, or anything. The entire population of Gaza was addressed, and this other man is doing it again. Quote, "Human animals, again, must be treated as such. There will be no electricity, no water. There will only be destruction. You wanted hell. You will get hell." Close quote. If you endorse this conflation of Jews and Israel, you're opening the door to conflict in your schools between a repression of speech
4: Thank you for your
6: and
4: time.
6: People who would object to it.
4: Children know what's going on. The genocide in Gaza is being live streamed. This is a genocide that's being funded by our tax dollars. It's a very complicated and sad reality that our children have to face. And to have a nonprofit like Brandeis, who's funded by Israel proxies, be in charge of teaching our students is completely inappropriate. We can teach our children the truth and have an empowered youth for a just world that we all want to build. We can envision a just and equal world together. And the first step is to reject this settlement. No Israeli proxies in our schools.
0: You've been listening to testimony before the Los Angeles Unified School District School Board. The Brandeis Center, one of the groups suing California and the California Department of Education, is headed up by Kenneth Marcus. He's a former Trump appointee in the Civil Rights Division of the State Department. The Brandeis Center has either filed lawsuits or civil rights complaints against a myriad of institutions, such as Berkeley Unified, Santa Ana Unified, MIT, Stanford, the University of Massachusetts, Ohio State, Harvard, the National Education Association, the American Psychological Association, UC Berkeley, UCLA, and UC Santa Barbara. This is lawfare. In some cases, the institutions settle, they give up. UC Berkeley, rather than go to trial, agreed to adopt the International Holocaust Remembrance Alliance, the IHRA, definition and examples of anti-Semitism, which conflate criticism of Israel with anti-Semitism. MIT, on the other hand, said we're not settling, and a federal judge dismissed much of that case. To protect student First Amendment rights and religious freedom, K-12 Legal Defense, that's led by attorney Liz Jackson and San Francisco law firm Leonard Carter, are filing a motion, well, they filed a motion, to intervene in Brandeis v. California on behalf of a group of 10 California families, Jewish and Palestinian parents and students enrolled in public schools from Los Angeles to the Bay Area. Why intervene? An intervener can introduce new arguments and expand discovery for new evidence. Keep in mind, California is home to the largest Palestinian community in the nation. So the scale of potential harm from anti-Palestinian racism is unprecedented. Next up on Code Pink Radio, a webinar produced by Code Pink's China is Not Our Enemy campaign. Here's Code Pink's co-founder, Jody Evans, imagining a future free from war and greed. She's followed by Megan Russell, talking about people-to-people friendship with China. Let's listen.
7: Today is really a 101 on our China campaign at this moment, you know, 6 years into the campaign. So propaganda works. Please remember that. They don't do it because it doesn't work. They do it because it works. And I have watched it work my entire life. And I have watched those who attempt the truth in the face of lies be attacked, vilified, and at times murdered. The silencing they use also works. And this is where war starts. It starts with the lie. We are watching a genocide that stands on the shoulders of a century of lies. So when I saw hate towards China erupting in 2019 and started to follow the thread of it, mostly from one person, my response was, oh, here we go. This is pre-Iraq war all over again. There's an enemy. We're going to lie about it. We're going to make you all upset with information you don't have and use you to go to war. So my response wasn't about China. It was about the U.S. manufacturing another war now on China. And that thought was frightening. The buildup around China had been happening for years since Obama's pivot to Asia, and Code Pink had protested in like South Korea to stop US bases being built in pristine places. But it was what happened on my Facebook page in early 2020, or actually it was late 2019, that woke me up to what was building and the seriousness of it. I had been traveling to China with my husband when he'd moved there in April of 2019, and I'd gone almost every month. I knew next to nothing about China when I went. I'd been there a few times, but it was just like another country I visited, except it manufactured a lot of things cheaply. I loved my Chinese community in LA. I'd been engaged with them since the 70s. They carried a lot of the culture of China, but not any of the current politics. And the acupuncture community has been my community also since the 70s when I helped make it legal in California. But every time I went to China, I was discovering something new, and I would post it on my Facebook page with tons of excitement at what I was discovering. People would comment about how amazing it looked and they couldn't wait to visit. But in December 2019, that all shifted when my post was greeted with hate and shame on me for posting something positive about horrific and violent China. Xenophobia is centuries old in the United States. The racism and abuse of Chinese and many of the people from Asia is atrocious and long. And I wanted to stop the buildup to war, and so I launched this campaign. China is not our enemy. It is a campaign to get in front of the propaganda that will be used to drive a war on China. In the process, I've learned a lot about China, and I've been amazed by what I've learned and impressed with what is on the other side of the wall of hate the US has been building. But that's not what the campaign is about. China's doing a great job of being itself, and people are discovering it. That's how that happens. I think it's called China maxing right now, but we still need to engage in the US to stop this war. This is serious. Just like we live in a moment where 70% of US citizens are against war. Oh my God, I never thought I would live in this country for that to be true. It's true, and wars are still raging. Even though we live in a country where 67% of American Jews are against the violence of Zionism, that violence continues every day in the most barbaric ways that our hearts can hold. So just a reminder of how serious this is and why 67% of American Jews are against the violence of Zionism, that violence continues every day in the most barbaric ways that our hearts can hold. So just a reminder of how serious this is and why I take it so seriously.

tag it in to be used as a tool by the empire in its insatiable need for violence, power, greed, and control. It has been over 6 years since I launched this campaign, and the atmosphere of telling the truth is much more open and comfortable. The work that we and others have done has made talking about this have a more open audience. But when we started, we were basically terrorists disrupting a narrative that most everyone, 90% of the United States, stood on. We know as activists, our task is to hold unpopular positions against the agreed upon narratives that always serve the rich and the powerful. They own the tools that weave culture, and if you veer, you are punished. One of the things I witnessed as I began paying attention was that there was already casualties of the war in China. They were Asian Americans, because people can't tell the difference. And so every Asian is an opportunity to hate on China and unfortunately be violent to other humans. And the violence against the beautiful ecosystems that surround China that were being turned into missile bases, crushing local indigenous communities and historical burial grounds and their playgrounds in nature that were taken away from them. In the process of this campaign, I've changed. I have a deep awareness of China that I value, and it is so far from what I thought when I started, but it has happened from going back over and over again with questions. It's happened from being in the culture, being affected by it, and learning how to see, not with Western eyes, but to witness through the eyes of another culture that I was learning. It has taken me a long time. It's been a very long process, and I'm still discovering and learning every time. We encourage people to visit China so they can have their own experience and come back with their own stories to enter the toxic soil of lies with some lived truth. There has been a gift for me in this campaign. I teach at Code Pink how we pivot to local peace economies and why that's so essential for a future. Yet to live where it is the culture has given me a depth of hope for the future that nourishes my heart and spirit. And it drives me to work with all my heart to stop the US from going to war on China for layers more reasons than when I started. I know the devastation of war, and I have done this work for 55 years because I do know it. I have been doing that, but in these last 6 years in China, it has moved me from being against to being for a future that is not an idea, but a lived experiment that serves all life. That is a profound shift that I wish for everyone. It makes your work for peace so much easier and so much more joyful. The campaigns Megan's about to share with you are tools to open people's eyes, where there are ways to engage that expose how the lies are serving war and where they are rooted or driven from. Understanding that helps activists questions for themselves. They are targeting the progressive movement with this war to China. They are targeting us because we care deeply. They have gathered, places where they can hook our hearts, but in the last 6 years, activists have gathered together with us in community to learn, to read, to engage, and question. And I've watched them be changed and open-hearted and willing to have the courage to go out and share with their communities. So I want to introduce you to the amazing Megan Russell, who's our brilliant campaign coordinator for the China campaign. Megan graduated from the London School of Economics with a master's degree in conflict studies and studied conflict, culture, and international law at NYU. She spent 1 year studying in Shanghai and over 8 years studying Chinese Mandarin. Her research focuses on the intersection between US-China affairs, peace building, and international development. Megan, thank you for all your leadership, and take us into our campaigns.

0: I'm Marcy Winograd. Welcome back to Code Pink Radio with Code Pink's Jody Evans and Megan Russell on China is Not Our Enemy.
1: So I'm going to introduce some of our sub-campaigns within the wider China's Not Our Enemy campaign and talk about the work that we've been doing, how we think about it, what our goals are, and overall why, to help you better understand the campaign and the general direction and the strategy. But first, as Jody said, the campaign itself was created in response to the sudden increase in the demonization of China and the subsequent rise of Sinophobia in the US. And this was born, of course, not out of China being a true enemy, but of its rise threatening the hegemonic status of the US. So in turn, our government set us off down a path to war. So billions of dollars have been spent and are being spent militarizing the Pacific surrounding China with military bases and troops. The US has used military and economic coercion against China. There's been discriminative legislation that's been passed targeting China, Chinese Americans, Chinese nationals, and so much more. So the campaign seeks to do two main things. The first is to educate people how their minds are being shaped for war. And we do this by teaching about China and dismantling the lies that are being told by the media, by politicians, and informing on the billions and billions of tax dollars that are being spent preparing for the war that nobody wants. And we also do this by teaching about China's culture, about China's history, which is very, very long, spanning thousands of years, and dismantling the paranoia that follows everything that China does. And the second thing that we do is we redirect all of that energy into a push for peace, which is why we emphasize the need for friendship and cooperation with China, for working together on the important topics of today, like climate change, nuclear disarmament, global poverty alleviation, food security, and all the other extremely important issues. So we have a few sub-campaigns within the broader campaign focusing on different topics, which include the following. We have our Disarm the Discourse campaign to disarm the media's drive to war and expose the propaganda manufacturing public consent for that war. We have our Stop the Hate on the AAPI community to cooperate for people and planet, which is our main overlap with our War is Not Green campaign. We have our PBS censorship campaign, which teaches on China's poverty alleviation and internal development, as well as the media censorship over really anything to do with China that's positive, like how China has taken millions of people out of poverty. This continues to be censored. We have our Expose the Cost of War and Reject the War. And so these are some of the wider umbrellas in which our main targeted actions fall. In addition to these, we also have our China trips that we do. We're going on to our third Code Pink China trip this October. We have our China book club and our China working group, which are all places to take people deeper into learning and connecting with China, as well as to build our wider community, which is now global and really, really amazing. So let's take a look at one of our longest running campaigns, which has been targeting the University of Michigan administration. So this campaign started over a year ago when a postdoc student, Dr. Yun Ching Jian, was accused of bringing a fungus, Fusarium granarium, into the US without prior authorization. So Dr. Jian was arrested. She was labeled an agroterrorist and ultimately deported, even with no evidence of true wrongdoing. And Dr. Jian was the first to be targeted, but not the last. What followed was a series of deranged political persecutions against Chinese scholars at the University of Michigan, which reflected the broader pattern of institutionalized violence against them and the climate of fear and repression that continues to spread today across US campuses. So around the country, Chinese scholars and students and communities have continuously been painted as threats. They've been surveilled and silenced, and the universities have been really largely complicit in this political targeting, and not just complicit, but cooperative. They have actively assisted the federal government in this targeting, including the UM administration. So there was Dr. Yunqing Jian, Dr. Chen Chun Han, Shu Bai, Jiang Zhang, Fenfeng Zhang. These are a few of the UM scholars who have had their lives ruined in the past year by these policies. And very tragically, this political persecution culminated in the really horrific death of UM postdoc student Dunhao Wang last spring, who was the latest to be targeted by federal authorities, the details of which are still coming to light. But it was reported that in the hours after he was questioned by a federal agent, he jumped off the balcony of the science lab at the University of Michigan. So we held a vigil for Dunhao about a month later and have been working to get the story into the news and to continue advocate for increased protections for Chinese students, as well as legal and mental health support for those who have been targeted. And our really wonderful UM community also hosts monthly potlucks to educate the wider community and to grow support for their local movement. And they've done a really brilliant job. but as you can see, the US push for war on China has not only fueled tensions, but has also reignited xenophobia here in the US and institutionalized it into government policies. And as a result, the AAPI communities across the country have become collateral damage through these witch hunts and through political targetings. And this happens because when you frame an entire country as an enemy, that identity gets inflated down to the individual level. So therefore, promoting anti-China narratives very easily becomes anti-Chinese and anti-Asian narratives. And this is why we have seen so much rise in xenophobia over the past decade. You know, we saw the same thing in the past during the war on terror, which promoted anti-Muslim sentiments and increased racism around the country against Muslims and anyone of Swana descent. So likewise, racism and violence against the AAPI community, it has vast historical precedent in the US, even from the very founding of our country, but ever since the pivot to Asia and the shift to promoting rivalry with China, it's really proliferated. It reached new heights during COVID and worsened under the subsequent China initiative during Trump's first term, which is what has been revived as the systematic persecution of Chinese and Chinese American scholars across the country, which is real and ongoing. And Michigan has become really the front lines of this crisis in the US. So much of the worst of the war on China has manifested here. And as the call for war continues to ramp up, it's likely this will continue to spread across the country and get worse and ruin more lives. So in addition to our petition to the UM administration, we also sent a letter of support to Dunhao Wang's family. We were told by his family, by the family lawyer, that his family was very touched by the vigil held for him, and that they are grateful that we continue to push for more information on what happened, because they are also waiting to learn more. They don't know what happened, and the circumstances around his death are very strange. We learned that he not only had a job lined up in China, but also a wedding planned and was set to return soon. He had been studying advanced semiconductor technology, which is an area the US has included under its broad scope of national security because of the tech race against China. And this is why I've also included our petition to the National Science Foundation here, because it's also relevant. The NSF recently passed a policy banning collaboration with Chinese universities and research institutions. And our petition urges them to reconsider and reverse this policy because science, it relies on collaboration and openness. And we need to cooperate with China if we really are to solve any of the major issues of today, like climate change. So restriction really undermines this and creates, you know, an even more chilling effect on research partnership and overall contributes to this growing anti-China sentiments and the racist policies that are harming Chinese nationals and Chinese Americans in the US today. It's all connected and it's hurting people in very real, very physical ways already. And this is the nature of violence and imperialism. It does not need, you know, a gun to ruin lives and to kill. So the war on China has very real, very harmful presence here in the US and it's overlapping into various sectors of life, including research, technology, education. And we are still working on this campaign and continue to do what we can to work with student organizations at the U of M to pressure the administration, as well as to get the story out into the media about what's happening, because it cannot be ignored. So second, I'll talk a little bit about our targeting the media. The battle against the media is a very huge ongoing campaign for us, and this falls under our Disarm the Discourse, as well as the Expose the U.S. War on China. Like Jody mentioned, when she started this campaign 6 years ago, she noticed that the propaganda that led up to the war in Iraq was being replicated with China. And this is because you really, you know, you see the same thing, because before war, you need to a degree to convince the public that war is necessary, or at least militarization and weapon spending. So you first begin to see a whole lot of demonization that saturates the political sphere, the media, and then this echoes out into the wider public space. And this was, you know, the same story with a new character. Before, it was Iraq is our enemy, so we need to invade and spend trillions of dollars there. And now the U.S. government says China is our number one enemy and our number one security threat. And the arms build up to preparing for war with China is really unlike anything we've ever seen in U.S. history, especially now with the War Department budget that's pushing past $1.5 trillion. It's really unimaginable. And so much of that is justified as being need to prepare for war with China. So we saw the demonization of China and the effects of that, the increasing xenophobia, the war alliances in the Pacific, the billions being spent militarizing the first island chain around China. And, you know, this, of course, is not because China has plans to invade other countries. It's because in the past few decades, China has undergone very rapid growth and development, and has risen to agree that it now threatens U.S. imperialism. And even more than that, China has not, you know, surrendered to this global capitalist order. So it's a threat both to U.S. imperialism and the capitalist structures that siphon the wealth from the global south. So this is the real enemy in the real battle. It's the one against U.S. imperialism and those who profit off of it. So yeah, over the past 6 years, the number of Americans who think China is our enemy has really skyrocketed because of the propaganda push, which, by the way, the U.S. government funds with billions of dollars. Recently, though, we've had some success lowering those numbers on account of our work, but also on account of China being China, and also people just waking up to the U.S. and to the senseless militarism that is funded and profited off the genocide of the Palestinian people, and the murder and exploitation of many others just all over the globe. It's becoming more obvious to people. And just recently, there was another poll showing that people had more faith in the Chinese government than the U.S. government in many countries around the world. So we're definitely seeing a shift, but the numbers are still dangerous. So we continue to expose the media and push for better, more well-rounded reporting, such as our joint letter to Ta-Nehisi Coates asking him to tackle the U.S. war on China. We're still waiting for that article from him, but we're hopeful. But yeah, so the reason we focus so much on the media is because right now this is an information war, but that's not where it's going to end if it's not stopped, and we've seen this repeatedly throughout history. So our work with this campaign is really trying to weave through all this propaganda that sells the story that China is our enemy, and also the propaganda that tells us that the lives in China and across the Pacific, across the global south, are worth less, because the propaganda is inherently racist. The stories are racist and dehumanizing. They rely on this to justify war and to justify killing. You know, you have to believe that another human being is worth less, or that their death or that their struggle benefits you in some way. So the way the media frames China and the Chinese people creates negative perceptions that bleed into their lived experience through acts of hate and violence. And this isn't a new thing, it's centuries old. It's just another chapter in a very long history. But yeah, the thing is, the imperialist viewpoint, it's so saturated in our culture that we don't notice it's there a lot of the times. We just judge and we remain complicit in the violence that we perpetuate through just conforming to our systems or listening to what the media is paid to tell us. And this is why it's really critical to expose that system and expose the stories and show people how they are being brainwashed, because it's through this realization that they're able to step out of the automation of support to U.S. imperialism abroad, not just against China, but just everywhere. So here we have our letter to Ta-Nehisi, as well as our petition to The Guardian, calling them out for an article that purposely made it sound as if China was gearing up for war and entirely left out the role the U.S. has played in antagonizing it. And we also have our letter to The Climate News, which has published some really good reports on China. And our letter to them requested that they write on how the U.S. war on China and militarization of the Pacific has led to countless environmental damages, because the link between climate and militarism cannot be ignored. Just briefly, I want to talk about how China has really essentially become the ultimate legislation passer in Congress. And what I mean by that is that China is being used to justify an enormous number of bills and legislation, from military programs and increases in spending, propaganda legislation, and more, and really in every sector and industry. Again and again, we hear that we need to spend more, build more weapons, expand U.S. military presence, because we have to compete with China, they say, or to gear up and prepare for war. And we can really see this very clearly in the new $1.5 trillion war budget. A huge amount of that money is going toward preparing for war with China, building new naval ships, expanding missile systems, increasing military infrastructure, and moving more and more weapons and forces to the Pacific. And we've already spent trillions of dollars. There was a recent research report from Brown University Cost of War that showed the U.S. has already spent over $2.3 trillion preparing for war with China. And that is even considered a conservative estimate. So that means trillions of dollars are being committed to preparing for this war that we should be doing everything possible to prevent. And the justification is all very remarkably consistent. It's all about China. China is repeatedly invoked to pass these military spending bills and to build new weapon systems, and really to expand U.S. military presence on literally every continent, not just in Asia. And then the more money that the U.S. spends on preparing for war on China, the more pressure there is to convince the public that China is an enemy and that war is something we need to prepare for rather than something we need to be working to prevent. So we're essentially watching this feedback loop with all this fear of China that justifies more military spending, and then more military spending creates incentive to generate even more fear of China. It's like this never-ending cycle, and it's just spiraled completely out of control. And it's being taken advantage of by the elites and by people who profit off military spending and profit off U.S. imperialism. And these, of course, are the same people who control the media. So they keep the story going, and it just perpetuates itself. And meanwhile, that $1.5 trillion, all that money could be going toward things that people actually need, like healthcare and housing and education and public infrastructure, all the things that we need to fund life. And so when we talk about China, we need to keep in mind that you don't need to know anything about China or like China or defend China in any way. You just need to understand that the military-industrial complex is using China as a tool to keep itself going as unprecedented, at these unprecedentedly huge rates, and that this is bound to end in a really, really terrible way with nuclear annihilation or climate disaster or extreme economic downfall. And this is all to benefit who? Not you or me or the people of the world, just the few people at the top who profit off of it. And yeah, I think this will lead us in back into Jody.
2: Thanks. Okay, China is not a threat. It is the only threat it is to the billionaires and the capitalist structure. So, you know, why go to war on China now? Why did Obama pivot to Asia? This is a continuation of the Cold War. And just to remind everyone, the US Cold War has killed something like 35 million innocent people across the world because they're socialists. And socialism is a mirror to capitalism that exposes the violence of capitalism and its failures. So yes, it's a threat to capitalist hegemony. China did the work of educating and creating a plan for their people to grow and thrive. It resulted in an increase in China of GDP that has folks in China and DC concerned, right? Oh my God, the socialist project could succeed and could expose capitalism for the violent destroyer of life that it is. So communism has been the boogeyman for the last, 100 years. It's the ultimate enemy they define their activities by, their existential threat. And when they say an existential threat, this really reveals how much they believe their capitalism, how fragile it is. Like, if you look at it, if this is an existential threat, then capitalism must be very fragile. Because if people had a choice, if they saw that socialism worked somewhere and the people were thriving, capitalism wouldn't be so attractive. People would choose socialism instead of all their labor that is siphoned away from them into the hands of the rich. And never has it been more obvious. So you're not allowed that choice. The people of other countries have not been allowed that choice. The people of many, many other countries who believed in it have been murdered by the United States of America. So their murder spree is not over. This is a continuation of the Cold War. And if we look at what the Cold War has done, it has made the world worse, more violent, more culturally extreme, and more unsafe for life. So stopping the US war on China, stopping Hegseth's $1.5 trillion bill are our tasks here in the US. China will be China. It will do what it does. We can be inspired. We can hate it. We can be concerned about how it does things. But do we really want to be tools for the mass murder of innocent people? That is what this campaign asks. That's why we are educating people out of being used as tools for war. Megan, tell us how.
1: So how can you get involved in the campaign? There are so many ways. You can participate easily by joining our China Working Group. We meet every other Monday. And on these calls, you can help strategize our campaign direction, brainstorm actions. These are very casual meetings and just great with connecting people and building community and learning all about China. And if you want more in-depth political education, you can join our China Book Club. We also meet every other week. And we will be starting a new book in October. So that is a great time to hop in. If you want to dive just head first into learning and connecting with China, you can also join one of our Code Pink China trips. We have one in October. And we'll probably do another one in the spring. You can send me an email, megan@codepink.org, if you're interested, and I'll help you with next steps on how to sign up. Our trips really emphasize learning about China's revolutionary history, learning about its modern socialist development, and really just understanding China and connecting with the local people. 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We also, always say you should go support your local Chinese community. 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And if you've noticed anything, then reach out and we can help you with next steps on organizing around that. And lastly, one of the easiest ways to get involved is just to commit yourself to learning, to learn about China, read books, watch documentaries, come to some of our other webinars that we host or the ones that we've done in the past, which are all uploaded on our Code Pink YouTube channel. There's an infinite amount to learn about China, and we recommend you do so. So you can take action at codepink.org/China.
0: 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Before that, testimony delivered before the Los Angeles Unified School District, urging board members to oppose a settlement in Brandeis v. California, in which the Brandeis Center seeks to conflate criticism of Israel with anti-Semitism in teacher evaluation. I'm Marcy Winograd, co-producer with Michelle Elner of Code Pink Radio. 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Thank you.

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3: The United States government and the media demonized Maduro, justified the incursion on January 3rd. So the question is, why Maduro? If the United States was getting much of what it wanted and that Maduro was willing to make it happen, why was Maduro and Celia Flores kidnapped? And the answer is that Maduro was demonstrating that Venezuela was able to get around the sanctions to a certain extent, but Venezuela was demonstrating a degree of resistance, and empires have never been willing to tolerate that.
4: That's Steve Elner, and this is Alternative Radio. I'm David Barsamyan. This edition of AR features Steve Elner on targeting Venezuela. In the long history of U.S. interventions in Latin America, the early January kidnapping of Venezuelan President Nicolas Maduro and his wife, First Lady Celia Flores, for sheer brazenness ranks near the top. They were taken to New York, where they are in jail and await trial. It's not just Trump's policies. Obama imposed sanctions on Venezuela, and he declared that country of 30 million people, quote, an unusual and extraordinary threat to the national security and foreign policy of the United States, unquote. From Cuba to Chile, from Nicaragua to Brazil, there's hardly a country in Latin America that the United States has not subjected to invasions, bombings, assassinations, coups, kidnappings, rigged elections, boycotts, blockades, or sanctions. Venezuela is just the latest in a long list. From Arbenz to Allende, and from Castro to Chavez, they've all been targeted by the U.S. Oil-rich Venezuela has long been on Washington's hit list. Today, it has ceded its sovereignty to the United States. To talk about Venezuela is Steve Elner. He's a leading expert on that country. He taught economic history and political science at the Universidad de Oriente in Venezuela for many years. His articles have appeared in major newspapers and periodicals. He's the author of Rethinking Venezuelan Politics, Class, Conflict, and the Chavez Phenomenon. He spoke in late July. And now, Steve Elner.
3: I think it's super clear that the response of the Trump administration to the twin earthquakes that shook Venezuela on June 24th is perhaps the best example of them all, of the doublespeak, the deception coming out of Washington when it comes to Venezuela. After all, it's such tragic events. I mean, the count is over 4,000 people who have died. And yet the Trump administration, in spite of that tragedy, has been unwilling to lift the sanctions or even to suspend the sanctions while the rescue and recovery is underway. And all the experts on natural disasters are all in agreement that sanctions make it difficult for NGOs, countries, organizations to send money, to send supplies for their people on the ground in the country that's been affected. That that aid has to be independent, and that the sanctions impede that flow of support, of aid, of supplies, in money to the country that's affected. But even before June 24th, the Trump administration had absolutely no rationale for the sanctions. The sanctions, you know, benefit enormously the United States. Most of the income for oil, for mining, was deposited in Qatar. Now it's in the United States under the control of the Treasury Department. But that goes through the State Department. In other words, all allocations that the Venezuelan government needs now with the recovery operations underway due to the earthquake and everything else, the government of Delcy Rodriguez, the interim president of Venezuela since the kidnapping of President Maduro and the First Lady Celia Flores on January 3rd, all those requests and their requests, the government has to request authorization. And that goes through the State Department. And the State Department is run by no one else than Marco Rubio. But not only Marco Rubio, the Washington Post and Grayson published information about the fact that the person that is managing that money, that decides whether or not has a veto power over those requests for money, is Mauricio Claver Carrón. Claver Carrón and Marco Rubio, they're both Cuban descent. They are rabid anti-communist Cold War warriors, and they're the ones in charge of most of Venezuela's income. Claver Carrón is being called the viceroy or the unofficial viceroy of Venezuela, and Marco Rubio is the viceroy. That's how bad it has gotten, that the money, Venezuelan money, is now in the hands of two rabid anti-communists. There's no auditing. Congressional leaders have called on an investigation as to how that money is being handled. And President Trump has said that the money that the U.S. government has gotten out of Venezuela as a result of that situation of controlling Venezuelan income, that the United States government has recovered the cost of the military incursion of January 3rd 40 times over. Those are the words of President Trump. And that incursion on January 3rd was not cheap. It involved 150 planes operating out of 20 bases in the Caribbean. And yet that cost of that operation has been paid for 40 times over, according to President Trump. That's nothing less than theft. And in the case of Maduro, there was no valid justification for the kidnapping, for the sanctions. The justification that was presented by Washington was based on blatant lies. To talk about the baseless claim on the part of Washington with regard to President Maduro, that would take hours. But just to point out that the original accusation that was formulated against President Maduro was in the first Trump administration in March of 2020, the Attorney General William Barr placed a bounty of $15 million on Maduro's head on the basis of the fact that Maduro was alleged to head a drug cartel that is known as the Cartel de los Soles. And that bounty on Maduro was increased in the second Trump administration in January of 2025 to $25 million. And then Marco Rubio upped the ante in August of 2025 to $50 million. That's the largest bounty on the head of any head of state in history of the United States. Not even Bin Laden was worth that much. But the justification of that bounty and the justification for the military incursion on January 3rd was that Maduro was heading the Cartel de los Soles. And yet the charges that were brought against Maduro after the kidnapping, shortly after January 3rd, the Justice Department dropped the accusation of the Cartel de los Soles. It practically didn't mention the Cartel de los Soles. And when it mentioned it, just maybe one or two times, it referred to the Cartel de los Soles as a culture of corruption in the military. That means that it is not a cartel. A cartel, by definition, is a hierarchical organization involved in drug trafficking. There's no such thing as a decentralized cartel. A cartel, by definition, is centralized. It's an organization. It's not a culture. So that's a misnomer. But it was used to justify the action on January 3rd. So it seems to me that the argument of the legal team, and this is going to come up, you know, the decision today in court, was that the formal proceedings are going to be put off until June of 2027. But in November of this year, the lawyer is going to present the case that the kidnapping of Flores and Maduro was illegal. And it seems to me, I don't know exactly what their arguments are going to be, but one of the arguments, it seems to me, should be that the justification of the kidnapping was based on something that now the U.S. government is dropping, and dropping for obvious reasons, because there's no evidence that that Cartel de los Soles exists. The DEA publishes reports on a yearly basis. It has never mentioned the Cartel de los Soles. It has tons of information about the carteles in Colombia and Mexico, but nothing about the Cartel de los Soles. And the United Nations and their reports on drugs also does not mention the existence of that organization, that alleged organization. But the fact of the matter is that the Trump administration attempted to justify, had an argument without any basis, in fact, but they had an argument to justify the kidnapping of Maduro and Celia Flores. But in the case of Delcy Rodriguez, the interim president, there's no even justification. We're not talking about a justification that is based on facts or a justification that is based on lies. We're talking about a justification because Trump's discourse, ever since January 3rd, Trump has heaped unending praise on Delcy Rodriguez. So how can you justify sanctions on a government that you're praising? It makes no sense. But this praise is coming from the barrel of a gun, because Trump stated at the press conference just hours after the kidnapping of Flores and Maduro, he stated that there was a second plan that was on the table, and that plan was going to be more violent, more intense, more all-encompassing than what happened on January 3rd. And as a warning to the leaders of Venezuela, he said that what's going to happen to Delcy Rodriguez, to the Venezuelan leaders, is going to be as bad as what happened to Maduro. In other words, they would also be kidnapped, according to the second plan, or worse. In other words, Trump was threatening Delcy Rodriguez with what happened to Ayatollah, the supreme leader of Iran, who was decapitated along with the other leaders of Iran. Basically, he was basically saying that the same thing would happen to the Venezuelan leaders. And according to the New York Times, Marco Rubio, in a personal conversation with Delcy Rodriguez, told her the same thing, that her life was in danger, basically, and that the same thing would happen to her, would happen to Maduro, or worse. But for Delcy Rodriguez, the issue is not her own life, because, you know, the possibility of a second invasion would mean massive destruction, more destruction than what took place on January 3rd. But I think, you know, at this point, not shortly after January 3rd, but more recently, from what Delcy Rodriguez is saying, I think her fear at this point is not so much the possibility of a military invasion, which of course is always possible. But given the circumstances in the Middle East and the war on Iran, it's not as likely as it was before. But in any case, the discourse, the language of Delcy Rodriguez, what she demonstrates is more than anything else, a fear of a total blockade on Venezuela, that the Venezuelans would not be able to get the oil out of Venezuela. Venezuela is dependent on the export of oil. It always has been since 1928, when Venezuela became the world's leading exporter of oil, a status that it maintained until 1970. And it's always been completely dependent on oil. And so the possibility that the same thing that's happening with Cuba, but in reverse, would happen to Venezuela. In the case of Cuba, the United States is not allowing oil to get into Cuba. In the case of Venezuela, it would be just the opposite. And so it seems to me that this is Delcy's main preoccupation at this point, because the United States made very clear prior to January 3rd that it is capable of and it is willing to establish a blockade to avoid oil shipments out of Venezuela, because the sanctions were very effective. The companies throughout the world, oil companies and shipping companies and insurance companies, they were all afraid of having anything to do with Venezuela. And not only with regard to oil, the phenomenon of overcompliance, which means that even though, for instance, the sanctions were not imposed on medicine and food, nevertheless, companies throughout the world were afraid that any kind of transaction with Venezuela, that the U.S. government would follow the money, supposedly, and would determine that this was in some way benefiting Maduro, and that they would get secondary sanctions slapped on them. So the phenomenon of overcompliance has meant that the companies, the insurance companies, financial institutions, and everybody else were afraid to have anything to do with Venezuela from a commercial viewpoint. But nevertheless, there was a shadow or a ghost fleet that involved many ships. And under Maduro, the oil was, Maduro was succeeding to a certain extent in exporting the oil. And the U.S. media, the spokesman of the Trump administration and the Biden administration called those ships illegal. They referred to it as contraband, which is really ridiculous, because they're perhaps illegal in the United States, but shipping on the open seas is not illegal. And nevertheless, the corporate media used the term of contraband, the term illegal. And we all know that a certain percentage of readers, aren't familiar with details. Maybe they're not that concerned with details, and they see the term illegal, they see the term contraband, and they just take it at face value. But I'd like to ask the question, which I think is really crucial. And that is, if Delcy Rodriguez represents to a certain extent a continuum, that she is implementing policies which Maduro was also beginning to implement, at least beginning in 2018 and especially in 2020, Maduro was willing, due to the sanctions, due to the war on Venezuela, and I won't get into the details, was also beginning to implement, at least beginning in 2018 and especially in 2020, Maduro was willing, due to the sanctions, due to the war on Venezuela, and I won't get into the details, but the efforts at regime change

assassination attempts, a paramilitary invasion from Colombia, the recognition of the shadow government of Juan Guaido. Regime change efforts were ongoing. After 2018, Maduro, given that context, given that situation, and the terrible economic situation that Venezuela was facing as a result of the war on Venezuela, not only the sanctions, but these other efforts at destabilization as well, Maduro did make concessions. And in an interview shortly before his kidnapping on January 3rd with Ignacio Ramonet, an outstanding journalist who interviewed Maduro, in fact, wrote a book that I reviewed on Chavez, an interview with Chavez, very, very rich book of information about Chavez, about 500 pages altogether. And Ramonet interviewed Maduro, but Maduro said, indicated that he was willing to make further concessions with regard to counter-narcotic operations, collaboration with the United States, foreign investments, and everything else. And yet, the United States government and the media demonized Maduro, justified the incursion on January 3rd. So the question is, why Maduro? If the United States was getting much of what it wanted, or at least Maduro was indicating that would happen, and that Maduro was willing to make it happen, why was Maduro and Celia Flores kidnapped? And the answer is that Maduro was demonstrating that Venezuela was able to get around the sanctions to a certain extent. Venezuela was selling 80% of its oil to China through these this shadow fleet that I mentioned before. And the oil was not going straight to China because, as I said before, the Chinese companies, just like Rosneft in the case of Russia, Rosneft was sanctioned by the United States precisely because of transactions with Venezuela. So the private companies in China were not willing to take that risk. The oil was going through Malaysia and other Southeast Asia companies, the countries. They were ship-to-ship transfers in Malaysia. And towards the end there, Venezuelan oil was rebranding itself as crude from Brazil. So there were all kinds of maneuvers on the part of the Maduro administration to get around the sanctions. It was a risky operation. But Venezuela was demonstrating a degree of resilience, a degree of resistance. And empires have never been willing to tolerate that. Empires have always attempted to make an example of a country that bucks the authority of the empire. And that's an historical reality. Look at the case of Haiti, for being the country with the first and only slave uprising that achieved the abolition of slavery and independence under Toussaint Louverture, who was born a slave, and who, incidentally, I'm going off on a tangent, but I think it's important to note that Toussaint Louverture, you know, Haiti was a colony of France. And at first, Toussaint Louverture supported Spain against France, but then with the French Revolution, which abolished slavery, it was the first country in Europe to abolish slavery in the colonies. And so Toussaint Louverture became an ally of France during the French Revolution. And then after that, when Napoleon rolled back the gains of the French Revolution, he rose up against France. But I mention that, and it's just going off on a tangent a bit, but I mention that because the French Revolution very often has gotten demonized. After the 60s protests in France, a new generation of intellectuals began to demonize the French Revolution and blame it for all the problems that France was facing. But the fact of the matter is that the French Revolution abolished slavery. And after that, Haiti was, Europe and the United States made an example out of Haiti. The United States refused to recognize Haiti until Lincoln had

0: a century later. So something similar to that happened in the case of Venezuela. Venezuela had to be taught a lesson. And I think that that's what January 3rd was all about. Because under Maduro, he was succeeding in some degree of economic recovery. The country reached a nadir in around 2020 with hyperinflation, reaching a peak in 2018. It was 130,000%. And the government of Maduro got it pretty much under control by 2024. It was down to manageable levels. And the same thing with oil production, which because of the sanctions, oil production declined to around 500,000. And yet by late 2025, the government was producing more than about double that, more than a million barrels a day of oil. And the Venezuela was projected to lead Latin America in GDP growth in both 2024 and 2025. So the purpose of the incursion on January 3rd had a lot to do with the success of the Maduro government in getting around the sanctions, in getting around the so-called war on Venezuela that had done so much harm to the Venezuelan economy. So the sanctions have not been eliminated under the acting president, Delcy Rodriguez. What the Trump administration has done has been in the way of sanction relief, which is somewhat of a euphemism, because the sanction relief consists of waivers, exceptions that are made. In other words, the sanctions remain pretty much intact with just a few exceptions. But the government has given, has authorized, has granted licenses to individual companies, such as Chevron, in the case of oil, but under conditions that are defined by Washington. And those conditions are not necessarily favorable. Needless to say, they're unfavorable to Venezuela. But they, for instance, conditions that stipulate that the transactions have to take place in dollars. Previously, the 80% of the oil that was going to China, the transactions were taking place in cryptocurrency and in yuan, the Chinese currency. Now, the sanctions stipulate that those transactions have to take place in dollars, that Iran, Russia, China cannot be involved, for the most part, in commercial transactions and other aspects of those sanctions. In other words, the shots are being called by Washington. Delcy Rodriguez has adamantly insisted that the sanctions should be lifted. And I think it's important to note that one of her arguments in favor of lifting the sanctions, she is saying something that I believe that Maduro should have said and didn't at the time of the July 28th, 2024 presidential elections. Delcy Rodriguez is saying that in order to have elections, in order to have free, honest, and open elections, that the sanctions have to be lifted. Because in effect, the sanctions mean that voters go to the polls with a gun at their head. And there's no question about that. This was the case with Nicaragua in 1990, when Violeta Chamorro won those elections, even though the Sandinistas were, according to all the polls, all the public opinion surveys, indicated that the Sandinistas were going to win. Voters literally thought that there was intimidation, if not, you know, the image of a gun pointed at them. And in the case of Venezuela, I mean, I have talked to enough Venezuelans to say, on the basis of personal experience, that that's exactly what Venezuelans felt on July 28th. And I think that Maduro missed the boat. I personally believe that Maduro should have indicated, look, you know, sanctions and democracy or incompatible. And if you don't lift the sanctions, we're not going to hold elections. But in any case, this is basically what Delcy Rodriguez is saying. At least she's saying that, you know, for elections to be held, the sanctions have to be rescinded. And she's made the same argument with regard to the repayment of the foreign debt, which, I mean, she said that as long as there are sanctions, we can't begin to pay off the foreign debt. Actually, the foreign debt should not be paid off at all. It's unpayable. And it's unpayable, firstly, because of the financial sanctions going back to August of 2017, which straitjacketed the Venezuelan economy. And secondly, because the United States is really responsible for that situation of not allowing Venezuela to reschedule the foreign debt at a time when the price of oil declined beginning in late 2015. In any kind of normal situation, that's exactly what any government would do, any government so dependent on the export of oil. And yet with those sanctions in August of 2017, the Venezuelan government could not reschedule, could not refinance the debt. And that's why today that debt is unpayable.
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0: One might may ask, what does Venezuela get out of the situation that it is currently in? After all, the policies are being dictated from the barrel of a gun. Why does Delcy Rodriguez stay in power? I mean, as I said before, I don't think it's a question that she fears for her life, although she should, I guess, if she were to be in a confrontation kind of situation with the Trump administration, that's possibly what could happen. But if that's not the issue, why is she in power? What is it for? What is the situation? What is it in this of the situation that explains her willingness to stay in power try to make the best of a very, very untenable, difficult situation? And I think the answer is that there is wiggle room. And she does negotiate. This is the evidence that the fact that the Trump administration, the fact that Marco Rubio and the media, the New York Times and the Washington Post that has reported on this has indicated that Marco Rubio is in constant, practically on a daily basis, communication with Delcy Rodriguez and those closest with her. What does that mean? That means obviously that these policies are not being dictated from Washington completely. It means that there is some negotiation going on. Otherwise, there would be no reason for communication on a daily basis between Washington and Delcy Rodriguez and her closest advisors. The establishment press indicated that U.S. officials privately told Delcy Rodriguez from the outset that she had to sever diplomatic relations with Iran, China, and Russia. That didn't happen. So that's just one example of the kind of wiggle room that Delcy Rodriguez has and what's going on a daily basis along those lines. But I think there's something else that has to be pointed out that in my mind is even more important. And that is, what is the alternative? What would happen if Delcy Rodriguez were to just resign? And the Chavista government would just throw in the towel. Maria Corina Machado, who has a lot of support in Washington, a lot of support in the Republican Party, and a lot of support in the Trump administration, beginning with Marco Rubio, who was in close contact with her prior to January 3rd, pressured for her to receive the Nobel Prize, which was a ridiculous granting on the part of the Nobel Prize Commission. It made absolutely no sense, but he was pressuring for that. So obviously, she would have a good chance of becoming president of Venezuela. And that would mean a kind of radical neoliberalism, which would go way beyond the concessions that Maduro and now Delcy Rodriguez has made to U.S. capital. Maria Corina Machado has indicated that she favors cross-the-board privatization. She uses the term popular capitalism, which is the very term that Pinochet used in Chile and Thatcher used in Great Britain. Massive privatization, including education, and that would include the PDVSA, the state oil company, which we transformed into a type of commission. So that there's a lot of in stake, but not only in terms of economic policy, also in terms of the type of repression that took place in Argentina and took place in Chile and took place in Argentina in the Southern Cone in general. That would undoubtedly happen because the discourse of Maria Corina Machado all along has been no to impunity, which is a code term for repression against the Chavistas, against the Chavista leadership and the Chavista rank and file, as well as the social movements, the commune, and anybody else who stands for progressive change in Venezuela. I just want to mention one last point here, and that's in reference to what this alternative to Delcy Rodriguez would look like. Throughout Latin America this year, there has been inroads on the part of the far right throughout Latin America. We know that in the case of Chile, a Pinochet follower, Jose Antonio Kast, won the elections. In the case of Ecuador, in the case of Peru, the daughter of Fujimori won the elections under conditions that have been contested. The same thing in the case of Colombia, the same thing in the case of Honduras. These elections, the far right has won those elections in part because of the intervention on the part of President Trump in terms of providing incentives, economic incentives to voters to vote for the far right candidates, such as in the case of Chile, to the tune of $40 billion that Trump offered Argentina if Milei's party were to win the congressional elections last year. So that if Maria Corina Machado were to gain power, or Edmundo González, who is a puppet of Maria Corina Machado, were to attain power in Venezuela, this would be one more country as part of the shield of the Americas, which represents a militaristic orientation, not to say that the Democratic Party has been much better, not to say that Obama, Biden, Clinton, etc., have been much better. But one of the innovations on the part of the Trump administration, especially the second Trump administration, has been to emphasize the issue of national security and to emphasize the issue of drugs and immigration, and to claim that there's somewhat of a, that there's a need for the United States to face this existential threat, and that the United States is in a state of war. I mean, this is the terminology that the Trump administration is using. Now, what does that mean? That means, in effect, that the United States is in a wartime situation in its own hemisphere. The term that's used by many of Trump's followers, not only is America first, but America's first. That is to say that the Americas have to be singled out, and that it has to be a priority item, that the pivot to Asia, which was the strategy that Obama implemented, is no longer a priority. The priority is the Americas. The United States is in a state of war, and that was used to justify the bombing of 200 boats. I'm sorry, 50 boats, 200 men who were killed as a result of those bombings in the Caribbean, mainly the Caribbean. And so that the discourse that's being used, the shield of the Americas, is a strategy to militarize the attempt to keep out foreigners from the Americas. And who are the foreigners? The foreigners are China. And there's no question about it. If you read the documents coming out of the White House, the National Security Strategy, which was issued earlier this year, that strategy indicates that there is a existential threat to the United States in its hemisphere, that we are in a state of war, and in a state of war, anything is acceptable, and that the foreigners have to be kept out of the Americas, and the foreigners are, for the most part, China. So that it seems to me that that general context has to be brought into the picture, because Venezuela is one more country that would become part of the shield of the Americas if Delcy Rodriguez were to step down. And so those who criticize Delcy Rodriguez, saying that she should stand up to the United States, well, you know, criticism is legitimate, but I think that any criticism that you have for the concessions that Delcy Rodriguez has made, that it has to be recognized that the concessions are being made in that context of a war kind of warlike situation, and that the alternatives have to be brought into the picture. If she were to, you know, resist to an extent greater than what she is now, the possibility that this plan B that Trump made reference to on January 3rd would be implemented with disastrous consequences for the Chavista leadership, for the Chavista rank and file, for the social movements, and Venezuelans in general. Thank you.
2: Thank you so much, Steve. So on to our questions. We've had the first asks, what has been the effect on most people's standard of living in Venezuela?
0: No, the effect has been disastrous. Sanctions, I think that it's got to be pointed out, and this is a point that really has to be emphasized by the Solidarity Movement. There is a narrative that says that the sanctions, you know, cause problems, that the sanctions are responsible for some of the suffering, but the Venezuelan government is also responsible, that there's corruption in the government, that there is mismanagement. And so it's kind of like a 50-50 kind of thing. You know, 50% the sanctions and 50% the responsibility and the blame of the Venezuelan government. That's false. That's false. And I think it's got to be pointed out. That narrative that says it's like 50-50 is based on the argument that the Venezuelan economy began to go into a tailspin at the time of the sanctions. The sanctions, according to this narrative, the sanctions on Venezuelan oil were imposed in 2019. The financial sanctions were imposed August of 2017. And so the narrative is, well, you know, these sanctions went into effect right around the time that the Venezuelan economy was also facing very, very serious problems. But that is misleading, because the fact of the matter is that the Obama decree, the Obama executive order in early 2015 declared Venezuela a threat to U.S. national security, an extraordinary threat to U.S. national security. And right after that, U.S. companies in Venezuela reduced production and then left Venezuela completely. And there's a long list of companies: Kimberly-Clark, Ford, Kellogg, General Motors, and the list goes on. Firestone, the list goes on. These are companies that left Venezuela, and they left Venezuela. First, they decreased production, and then they left Venezuela. That happened shortly after that executive decree. And that executive decree also occurred in late 2015. The price of oil nosedived completely. And so those people say, well, the Venezuelan government is partly responsible. Some of those people consider themselves on the left, or they consider themselves progressive, but they're doing great harm, because basically they're leading people to believe, well, the United States is really not responsible. The Venezuelan government is really to blame for what's happening. But that is misleading, because the sanctions have had a devastating effect on Venezuela. And as I said before, the fact that Venezuela was able to get around the sanctions to a certain extent, but just consider, if the whole economy has always been dependent on oil, going back to 1928, as I mentioned before, if that has always been the case, and Venezuela is forced to export the oil on ships with companies that change their names, change the flags on their ship, the transactions take place on the high seas, and they go indirectly to the destination, which is China. Obviously, Venezuela was getting a lot less for that oil than they would ordinarily get. So the sanctions are the major cause for Venezuela's economic problems. And there's no question about it. The Venezuelan people have been made to suffer tremendously as a result of those sanctions.
2: Thank you. Did the earthquakes in Venezuela have any impact on the elections in Colombia?
0: I would imagine that it didn't. What we do know about Colombia is that the Trump administration openly supported the far-right candidate, De La Estrella, and that Trump had a lot to do with the results, which are being contested as well. Gustavo Petro states that those elections were not fair, they're rigged.
2: All right, thank you. Next question, can you update us on the Maduro case in the courts?
0: The decision of the judge today was that proceedings will not take place until June of next year, but there'll be two hearings prior to that, one in November of this year, in which the defense will argue that the kidnapping of Maduro was illegal on the basis of the fact that international law prohibits the kidnapping, the capture of a president of another country. Of course, the argument of the United States government will be, as it stated all along, that the United States government doesn't recognize Maduro as the president of Venezuela. But there's a conflict of interest there. It seems to me that I'm not a lawyer, and this is not a recommendation to the legal team that is defending Maduro. But just, you know, like common sense, it seems to me would indicate that there's a conflict of interest. If the U.S. government is proceeding this case against Maduro, and the same government is saying that Maduro was not the president of Venezuela, it seems to me that the whole issue of whether Maduro was or was not the president of Venezuela should be determined by the court, not by the United States. In other words, the court should not say, well, the United States government did not recognize Maduro as president, therefore it had the right to kidnap Maduro and the First Lady. It seems to me that that is not a just argument, that the court itself should make a decision as to whether Maduro was the president of Venezuela on the basis of the fact that he won the elections. Now, you could say that, you know, okay, were these elections fair or not fair? But the fact of the matter is that Maduro was the head of Venezuela, and international law prohibits the kidnapping of the head of another country.
2: I think we'll take one more question. Could the current Venezuelan government survive the end of Trump's term? And the secondary question to that is, could any change occur if Republicans lose control of Congress?
0: Firstly, in any kind of situation, making predictions is hazardous. Secondly, in the case of Trump in particular, we all know that predicting what Trump is going to say and do is also hazardous, because he's unpredictable. He's proven this time and time again. Everything's a surprise. I think that's part of his political strategy. But thirdly, and I think this is a point that is extremely important, and that is that the situation that Venezuela finds itself and the situation that Delcy Rodriguez finds herself in is unique. It's never happened before. A situation similar to that, I think you'd have to go back to biblical times to find a similar kind of situation in which you have a government that is led by people of a party, a leadership that was intervened militarily, and the head of that leadership was kidnapped, and yet that same leadership, that same party, or that same movement retained power. A situation like this doesn't have any historical precedent. And so to try to determine what's going to happen in these remaining 2.5 years is really very, very difficult. And with regard to Congress, there is hope. I would say that, the Democratic Party is responsible to a certain extent for everything that's happening. I mentioned the Obama executive order that led into the sanctions of the first Trump administration. But nevertheless, in this particular situation right now, the Democratic Party provides a degree of hope. I don't want to overstate that case. But firstly, there is a progressive element within the Democratic Party that has been making inroads and is going to influence, it seems to me, even though they don't gain the leadership of the Democratic Party, the Democratic Party is going to have to, from a political viewpoint, is going to have to take them into consideration. So that's important. And the other thing that's important is, look at Bush was a Republican, and yet the Democrats, with like one exception, supported the invasion of Iraq and supported the military presence in Iraq for some time after that. In the case of Iran, the situation is different. Now, the arguments that the Democrats are putting up are relatively weak arguments. They could do a lot more to strengthen, to enhance their case that the war in Iran is illegal. But nevertheless, they're opposed to the war in Iran. They haven't opposed the kidnapping of Maduro, but it seems to me that their position on Iran leaves a certain amount of hope that if they were to retake both houses, the House of Representatives and the Senate this November, that things might change with regard to Venezuela.
1: 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Joe Rich is our general manager and editor. I'm David Barsamian. Thank you for listening. We go out with the C4 Trio, No Nation Song.

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3: Today on Law and Disorder, we examine how the transgender community has become a political target, with anti-trans rhetoric and policies reaching all the way to the U.S. Supreme Court.
4: Joining us is Shannon Minter, one of the nation's leading transgender rights lawyers. He's the vice president and legal director of the National Center for LGBTQ Rights.
3: We then speak with legendary civil rights and progressive organizer Heather Booth, whose work has helped shape some of the most important movements and political campaigns of the past six decades.
4: With elections ahead, Booth takes us inside the organizing tradition she helped build, from the four M's of movement building to how each of us can become an agent of hope and a force for change.
3: Stay with us. I'm Heidi Boghossian, New York City attorney and activist.
4: I'm Stephen Rohde, retired civil rights lawyer and author on issues of civil liberties.
3: The transgender community is the whipping boy of the Republican Party. Conservatives never miss a chance to try to inflame voters with scary stories about transgender people invading public bathrooms and women's sports. Transphobia has now reached the U.S. Supreme Court, which has handed down a series of regressive decisions seriously impairing trans rights. To help us understand what's going on and how decent people can stand in solidarity with the transgender community, we're delighted to be joined by Shannon Minter, Vice President and Legal Director at the National Center for LGBTQ Rights, where he has led the legal team's impact litigation, legislative, and public policy efforts for nearly 30 years. Currently, he is leading litigation challenging a range of anti-transgender executive orders and federal policies. Shannon is one of the nation's foremost experts on conversion therapy, helping to draft and pass legislation in states to protect LGBTQ youth and support survivors. An appointee to President Obama's Commission on White House Fellowships, Shannon was one of the most senior transgender appointees in the Obama administration. Shannon Minter, welcome to Law and Disorder.
5: So happy to be here.
3: Shannon, what do you see as the most consequential legal and political threats facing transgender people in this country right now? And why do you think this issue has become so central to the conservative agenda in recent years?
5: Well, I think the most important thing for people to understand is that this isn't just a scattershot, you know, set of policy issues or disputes. This is a coordinated effort. It's happening on multiple fronts at once. We've got healthcare bans, military ban, restrictions on identity documents and passports, restrictive school policies, and federal executive orders that attempt to define transgender people out of legal existence, to make it legally impossible to exist as a transgender person. If there is a kind of thread running through all this, and it's just the erosion of the basic principle, which is so important to people in this country, that it's the individual who gets to say, you know, who I am and define your own life. and not the government, but once the government can impose that on you, can refuse to recognize you on your passport, in your medical care, in your service to your country, kind of everything else follows from that.